0: 2 or 3 years to be implemented. That's 2 or 3 years, quite a long time in a young person's life for things to change.
1: Yeah.
0: But I think...
1: And then they live with it longer afterwards.
0: Exactly. Like
1: the person who made the decision might well have popped their clogs by that time. No, they don't. I'm only, you know... I'm saying might, you know, and what they leave behind, but their legacy is something that doesn't work for the people they were designing it to work for.
0: Yeah.
1: And surely you've got to ask yourself the question then at that point, is that really what you were trying to do? Were you really trying to make it harder or were you trying to make it better? And if you were trying to make it better, you needed to have listened
0: mm-hmm.
1: in the first instance, right?
0: Yeah. It's so important to actually come to disabled people before making decisions on their behalf.
1: Yeah.
0: And a lot of people... again, will consult certain groups but not others, and that intersectionality, like I was talking about before, is being young and being disabled because they're two distinct categories.
1: Yeah.
0: And have two distinct needs, wants and goals and aspirations.
1: Yeah, absolutely.
0: Not just because they're disabled but also because they're young. So, you know, for us, we say young people and that's 16 to 30. So it is a little bit wider than the average youth bracket.
1: It's been a long time since I was young, even with that definition. I'm sitting going like, gee, I'm still old.
0: And a majority, I'll gloss over that one for you. And the majority of our members are sort of in their early 20s.
1: Right.
0: But we do have, I've got someone joining our Christchurch committee who's 16.
1: Fantastic.
0: You know, she deserves to have her opinion heard, and she has different experiences than our 20-somethings.
1: It can be that distinct, can't it? Like, you know,
0: really
1: what is important for a 16-year-old, and you might maybe talk only 6 years to a 22-year-old, and you go, 6 years, that's nothing. They should exactly want to say the same thing, but it can be very, very distinct
0: mm-hmm.
1: about what those people are looking for, right?
0: Yeah. And so we want anybody between the ages of 16 and 30 to come along to this showcase day that we're hosting here on the 17th of July.
1: Where are you hosting it?
0: We're in the process of finding the venue.
1: Okay.
0: We are hoping that I may or may not have screwed up the date that I put on the application form. So I may have put the 17th of June on something.
1: Oh, yeah.
0: You know how you put 17/6/26?
1: Yeah.
0: I think I meant to put 17/7/26, and I think I accidentally put 17/6. So the venue that we're hoping is available is the South Dunedin Library.
1: I'm with you. Okay.
0: Because what an accessible, awesome
1: fantastic.
0: Place to visit.
1: Fantastic building, eh?
0: That's actually a huge barrier for us choosing venues often, is it accessible?
1: I know. I ran for council, and one of the things I ran for council on was accessibility. Mm-hmm. And I don't mean just physical accessibility. I meant accessibility, full stop.
0: Mm-hmm.
1: You know, financial accessibility, you know, technical for accessibility, those kind of things. Because you just look around, there's just so many barriers, physical and otherwise, to people's inclusion.
0: Mm.
1: And it's not fair. Me, as a fit and able 54-year-old, there is nothing that I'm excluded from.
0: Mm-hmm.
1: Because of those, and also sort of again from a financial, from a technological point of view, there is nothing that is inaccessible to me.
0: But also, a wise person once said to me, "Remember that you're only ever temporarily able-bodied."
1: Oh, of course,
0: because
1: absolutely.
0: When we start life, we rely on our parents for everything. You get to a state of independence, and then you hit your golden years, and you know, a lot of people then experience some form of disability in their older years. So it's a really important thing, and I like to say this, remember that disability is the only club that you can join at any time and have no say in it.
1: Well, that's quite profound, like genuinely, but it is, you know, and if we're not listening to those voices, then we're not doing our jobs, because I'm a firm believer that if we look after our most vulnerable, whatever they may be, like medically vulnerable, disabled vulnerable, homeless vulnerable, if we look after our vulnerable, then the society that you build on top of that is the best society that you can possibly hope to achieve.
0: The trickle-up effect.
1: It is. I firmly believe that. We should coin that. Like, let's copyright that, you and I. I know you said it, but I was in the room at the time, right?
0: Yeah.
1: So I've got some kind of claim to it. You wouldn't have said it unless I gave you the in. But it is. There's this like you're right, there's a trickle-up effect of the fact that if we look after those people, the society that gets built on top of that is stronger, is more cohesive, it's more social, it's more nurturing, it's more everything.
0: Mm-hmm.

0: and we then, you know, we can raise ourselves up on the back of, on the back of doing that goodbye.
1: Mm-hmm. Absolutely.
0: I want to ask you a couple of questions in a second. Before we do, before we run out of time, I'm going to get a quick word from our wonderful sponsor.
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1: I think I know what I'm doing after this.
0: Go and get some food?
1: I think so.
0: I think it's the only thing to do.
1: Yeah.
0: Yeah, absolutely. Yeah.
1: Go get some Casa Valencia donuts. And
0: donuts. Oh, they do some great donuts. Get a slice of mango cake. $8.50 for a little piece of mango cake. Oh. Like, not little, it's a big... It's like, it stands about, like, yay hot.
1: Am I going to need a lie down after I eat it?
0: It's so light, maybe not. Not the mango, but it's light and fluffy, and it's like a nice, not oversweet cream filling, and like some nice sort of like yellow jelly, like sticky topping on the top. It's like, it is genuinely.
1: Okay, we can stop now.
0: Everyone goes in there going, I don't know how wonderful their Biscoff cake is, right?
1: Oh, I love Biscoff.
0: Because it is good. But for me, it's the mango cake. And it's not, and it doesn't taste like mango particularly. It was like, but it's just got that. It's got a freshness about it that's obviously fruit induced, and clearly it's also one of your five a day.
1: Oh yeah, amazing!
0: Exactly, like Biscoff. No, it's not a fruit or vegetable, but mango is definitely in the fruit and vegetable category.
1: So same with ube.
0: Exactly. So a slice of that is absolutely one of your five a day, and any dietitian out there would have to struggle to prove me wrong on that front. I reckon. We just thrown out the laws of nutrition while on the show. Like, who cares? So, 17th of July, fingers crossed, South Dunedin Library.
1: Yeah.
0: Starting when? What does the day involve? What if someone's, without giving them a reason not to come, what's the day look like?
1: So, arriving at, you know, around 10 a.m., we aim to start at 10. We are going to just do a quick, you know, intro, talk about who iLead is, how we started, all of that sort of information that's important to know, because our whakapapa is incredible. There is a legacy behind who started this organisation. So it's important to share that story. And then we go into the tables, about the interactive tables about our programs. So we'll introduce, as people walk around, they'll get to see, for example, their iDrive program. We've got the interactive materials out on the tables so that people can actually see how do we suddenly transform the most legalese language into a hands-on workshop. Talk about our different committees and groups that are, and how people can join them. And then we'll move into some fun kind of, well, recently we've been doing Jump Jam as part of it, which has been quite fun.
0: Jump Jam.
1: Do you not know what Jump Jam is?
0: I'm old, Hannah.
1: Okay, I will let you away with it because you weren't a child in New Zealand.
0: I wasn't. No, you're right. I've only been here 16 years.
1: So most listeners who grew up in New Zealand will have or have some experience in the primary education will know what Jump Jam is. It's like aerobics for kids.
0: Right, I'm with you.
1: So it's, we used to you used to get excited when the science teacher would roll in the TV and you know that you weren't actually doing work that day?
0: Because it was just going to be a video and he's going to sit there and like fall asleep.
1: Exactly.
0: Yeah,
1: so that was PE, but with Jump Jam.
0: Right.
1: So the teacher would roll in the telly and you would put in the video or the DVD and do aerobics. I think the guy who does it is called Brent or Brett, and he's just like high energy. And people go, well, how do you adapt Jump Jam? Like, Hannah, you use a wheelchair. How do you do Jump Jam? And I'm like, why can't I?
0: Well, exactly. Don't tell me I can't. I'll show you I can.
1: Exactly. And so we do a bit of Jump Jam or another fun activity, depending on, you know, we would adapt it to meet other needs in the room. And if something was too overwhelming for someone or they didn't want to do it, we're not going to judge you for sitting in the corner or needing to leave the room. We bring sensory toys along with us so that people are able to take a break and regulate for themselves as well.

0: People don't understand how important that is, though, do they? I don't think people do. Like, if you've never been that person that needs to separate yourself from that, like, there's no general comprehension. I don't get it, right? Because it's never affected me, but I've got some of my kids need it, right?
1: Yeah.
0: And I totally accept the fact that they do, but I don't think there's a lot of understanding around stuff like
1: but
0: that.
1: But it's even like, do you collect your pen?
0: I might be a fidgeter.
1: So that's a form of self-regulation.
0: Yeah.
1: That's something that helps you listen. If you're a doodler or click your pen or, you know, lots of people shake their legs or that's all self-regulation that most people do on a daily basis.
0: I don't realise it is.
1: And yet as soon as we mention fidgets, they go...
0: Yeah, that's for those people.
1: Yeah.
0: But you're right. Like genuinely, like I can be a pen clicker. My wife's a notorious pen clicker.
1: I play with my rings a lot.
0: I'm the same. I tell people that it's because I'm just trying to prove to myself that I haven't put on any weight, so I can still take my wedding ring off, put my wedding ring back on. But I get something from it.
1: Like, yeah.
0: I don't know what it is, but I fiddle with my wedding ring
1: it's
0: all
1: regulation.
0: The bloody time. Yeah, exactly.
1: And then. We're providing lunch, so we're providing Kai, one of the best things that comes out of a lot of our programs, people tell us is, oh, I got free lunch. And during that period, I will tell them, I've put some topics up on the board, and they're our main topics, transport, education, health, mental health, sports and rec, arts, housing, employment. And they get to pop their vote on their top two. So what are the two most important to you of those topics? And from that, you know, if there's an overwhelming majority, then we'll go, okay, as a group, we're going to talk about some of the issues that we've experienced. And again, this is part of my role is to support someone who might not know or be able to articulate or struggle to form that idea. So, you know, if someone needs that extra help, that's what I'm there to do. And get them to think about, again, that problem, solution, and outcome. So we'll talk about the problems, their suggested solutions, and then as a whole group, we'll come together and talk about, well, if these things were implemented, what would the outcomes be? And that's pretty much the whole day.
0: Right.
1: So, yeah, 10 till 2, lots of fun things to be there. And actually, one of the best things is that we have a laugh. My one rule in life is if things aren't going well, make an idiot of yourself. And I'm really good at that.
0: Yeah. My whole whānau would say that I'm the best at making an idiot of myself. Because I have a personal goal to make at least one person laugh every day.
1: Mm-hmm.
0: And I've had that for years. And I smash that every single day I smash that because I just enjoy putting a smile on people's face.
1: Yeah.
0: And it's always going to be the way. But you're right. Like, you've got to have fun.
1: Mm-hmm.
0: Got to have a laugh, right? Life is too bloody short to not actually enjoy what you're doing and make the most of it while you're there.
1: And people don't think that you can be an advocate and have fun.
0: I know. It's just these weird people. The Venn diagram of this would be very, very weird. It'd just be circles around the outside.
1: Yeah.
0: None of them ever touch. But we know that everything interlocks. It's all part and parcel of the same thing.
1: Mm-hmm. And the connection that happens, that whakawhanaunatanga, getting to know each other and just, like, I always say, before I joined iLead, when I was a member, I'd never met someone with the same disability as me. So that connection with others, as much as we talk about our going back to our desert island, but we did say when we were talking about Mr. Ong, is that connection. We need it.
0: And so, that is where we're going to have to end the show. I told you we ran out of time. We always do. You're welcome back any time you want to come back. You just tell me you want to come on the show, you'll be on there.
1: Absolutely. Thank you so much.
0: Lovely seeing you again. Well, that's a wrap for this week. Thank you for tuning in. I've been Richard Knights, and you've all been wonderful. Remember, if you're looking for robust, respectful adult debate about all things local and further afield, and a welcoming online community doesn't take itself too seriously, come and find What's News Dunedin on Facebook and join our fun. On next week's show, we're talking to Kim and Matthew Morgan from HSD Productions and their one-woman star, Harriet Moore. 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
1: 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The annual general meeting of the Silver Peaks Country Music Club will be held on Sunday the 14th of June at the Fire Station Theatre, 3 Cargill Street, Mosgiel at 7pm. All are welcome. Pātaka Ora is hosting a free community lunch at Arai Te Uru Marae, 24 Shetland Street, Wakari, on Monday the 15th of June at 12pm. Pātaka Ora is a wellness kitchen that welcomes anyone who would like a hot meal and company. Bring containers for leftover takeaways as well. Kart Sport Dunedin is holding a fundraising quiz night at the Kensington Tavern on Thursday the 18th of June from 6:30pm. 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The Athenaeum Library and Mechanics Institute in the Lower Octagon invite you to join them in their cosy library for a midwinter dark tales reading. Writers Marie Connolly, Liam McElvanny, and Wendy Parkins will be reading from their work, followed by a panel discussion chaired by Fiona Farrell. It's taking place on Thursday the 18th of June. Come for 5pm snacks with a 5:30pm start. 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The Southern Heritage Trust and Heritage New Zealand Pulheri Taonga present the 2026 Lawson Lecture to take place in the Dunningham Suite on the fourth floor of the Dunedin City Library on Wednesday the 24th of June at 5:30pm. The speakers are Andrew Barsby from Origin Heritage and Mike Restall from Dunedin City Council, speaking on the current restoration works to the Dunedin Town Hall. Entry is free and all are welcome.
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Good morning, everyone, and welcome to Packed Mix Mesh Radio. The show that's just for you. Today, we're taking you on a little musical journey through our day. From the van ride in one morning, to hanging out with friends, all the way to singing our hearts out at home last night.

What a way to start. That's Gabriel with Sunshine. And doesn't that just feel like pulling up to the center on a good morning? Speaking of mornings, our next song is one a lot of us know from the van ride in

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Ronan Keating reminding us to appreciate the people around us. And speaking of the people around us, there's nothing quite like waiting for your friends to arrive and hearing a song like this next one.

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And that's exactly what it feels like when all our friends finally show up at the Edgar Center, isn't it? Now, we're going to slow things down just a little with this absolute classic.

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I heard some amazing voices on that one. And now to finish off our show with a song that just makes you want to hold the people you love close.

0: today's Mixed Match Radio. What an incredible day it's been. From the van riding to the Edgar Center, all the way to karaoke at home. Thank you so much for listening, and thank you for being the most wonderful people to make music with. We'll see you next time. Take care of yourselves and keep singing.
1: And that's all today.
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1: 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Hello, I'm Matthew Jeffries and I'm the host of Matthew's World, where we talk about NBA basketball and some of my favourite movies. And with me today is Steve.
2: Kia ora, Matthew. How are you?
1: Yeah, good.
2: Awesome. Great to be here with you.
1: Oh, yeah. And for this episode of Matthew's World, we will be talking about Kyrie Irving and Ghost Rider. But first, we need to do some NBA updates. Well, the New York Knicks are on the roll as they're getting

0: a winning streak of 13 games. And I say they've already won the NBA championship, like, which I think is possibly the best feeling ever.
1: Wowee.
0: Yeah.
1: Wow, yeah, we were just talking about that before we came on air. Currently, as it stands, they're pretty close to getting the result, aren't they?
0: Yep.
1: What's happened so far?
0: Oh, yeah. The MVP leader of this fortnight is, in first places, Shai Gilgeous-Alexander of the Oklahoma City Thunder. In second place is Nikola Jokic of the Denver Nuggets. In third place is Victor Wembanyama of the San Antonio Spurs. In fourth place is Luka Doncic of the Los Angeles Lakers. And in fifth place is Jaylen Brown of the Boston Celtics.
1: All right, of course. And you were saying that the fella from Oklahoma City Thunder, he's been top for quite a while?
0: Yep.
1: For most of the season or a lot of it?
0: Yeah. Yeah, most of the season.
1: Wow. So he looks like he'll retain it. He'll be the MVP?
0: Yeah. And yeah, since last season.
1: Wow. And just back to your Knicks, so, you know, could be all happening this week.
0: Yep.
1: And they're back to their home court now, I hear.
0: Oh, yep.
1: Wow. Oh, you'll be so excited.
0: Yeah.
1: Cool. Oh, yep. So what do you think? Are we going to play a bit of music?
0: Yep. And the song you're going to be listening to is Back to Dixie by Jimmy Bowe, which is featured in Ghost Rider. So enjoy the song.

0: This is Matthew's World.
1: Yeah, the song you just listened to was Back to Dixie by Jimmy Bowe. And before we get in, but now it's time for... It's time for NBA Chats. Yep, it's time.
2: Cool. Kyrie Irving, eh?
1: Yep. Yeah, Kyrie Irving was born on March 23rd, 1992 in Melbourne, Australia.

0: to former basketball player Dredwick and former volleyball player Elizabeth. He has an older sister named Asia, who is a creative director and fashion entrepreneur, and a younger half-sister named London. Yeah, Kari and his family moved to the United States when he was only two, so...
1: Okay, yeah, interesting. I didn't realise, yeah, he was born in Australia. And when did he start playing basketball?
0: Oh, yeah. Kari started playing basketball at a young age, probably inspired by his father. Kari played for Montclair Kimberley Academy in his freshman and sophomore years in high school. And it was there that he became the second 1,000-point scorer in the school's history. Yeah, he transferred to St. Patrick High School, where in his senior year he averaged 24 points per game, 5 rebounds per game, and 7 assists per game. And he helped the school win the Union County Tournament Championship. Yeah, Kai played for the Duke Blue Devils for one season, where they advanced to the NCAA semifinals but fell short against Arizona.
1: All right, sounds like quite a successful high school player. Yeah. And then how did he get into the NBA?
0: Oh, yeah. Kyrie was selected by the Cleveland Cavaliers as the first overall pick in the 2011 NBA draft.
1: Wow, first pick.
0: Yeah.
1: Wow, what a talent. And which NBA teams has he been with in his career?
0: Oh, yeah. Kari has played for the Cleveland Cavaliers from 2011 to 2017. From 2017 to 2019, he played for the Boston Celtics. He played for the Brooklyn Nets from 2019 to 2023. And then the Dallas Mavericks from 2023 to now. Like,
1: okay, so yeah, he's played for a few big teams over the years. And what about some of his achievements?
0: Oh, yeah. Kyrie Irving has received numerous awards, and such as NBA Rookie of the Year in 2011, NBA All-Star in 2013 to 2014, 2017 to 2019, 2021, 2023, and 2024. So he's been in quite an NBA All-Star. So.
1: Absolutely.
0: Yeah, he was the NBA 3-point contest champion in 2013.
1: Wow.
0: He was the NBA All-Star Game MVP in 2014 and was the NBA champion in 2016, where the Cleveland Cavaliers defeated the Golden State Warriors in 7 games.
1: Wow, it's quite a decorated career. There's a lot of amazing awards in there. And has he played internationally?
0: Oh, yes. Kyrie actually represented the USA at the 2014 FIBA World Cup in Spain, where they... won gold against Serbia, 129-92. Like, he joined the 2016 USA basketball team for the Olympics in Rio, where they defeated Serbia 96-66 in the gold medal match.
1: Wow! And what name do they go by in the Olympics?
0: USA basketball.
1: Yeah, and do they have a nickname? Can you remember?
0: Dream Team.
1: Yeah, the Dream Team. Wow. Yeah. Okay, and how's he doing now?
0: Oh, yeah. Kari has been sitting out the 2025-26 season due to a torn ACL in his left knee, so he'll be back for the next season.
1: Ooh, okay. Yeah, that sounds tricky for him. And what is his playing style like? How can you describe it?
0: Yeah, Kari Irving is a 6'2" point guard / shooting guard. He has good ball handling skills. He dribbles using his palm, while most are told to use their fingertips only. He is a good shooter, and he has the special ability to shoot from anywhere on the court. Like, he is good with his 3-point shots and mostly ankle breakers.
1: Yeah, right. Well, he sounds like he's good at 3-pointers if he won the 3-point contest. And what's he like off the court?
0: Kyrie Irving is known for his deep commitment to community philanthropy, Native American heritage preservation, and various creative business ventures.
1: Oh, interesting. Okay, and do you have any fun facts about Kyrie Irving?
0: Oh, yeah. Kyrie has starred in a 2018 comedy film called Uncle Drew. He actually writes with his left hand. Like, in late 2017, he moved to a 100% plant-based diet. He, along with soccer player Alex Morgan, were crowned by people.

0: for the ethical treatment of animals as most beautiful vegan celebrities of 2019.
1: Wow. Okay, and what do you think of him overall?
0: I think he's a pretty good player with his three-point shots.

0: I think sometimes people use it sort of synonymous almost with dementia.
1: They do, which
0: well.
1: Is not 100% correct, because there's lots of different kinds of dementias, as you were mentioning before.
0: Yeah.
1: And I just mentioned another one, frontotemporal dementia, there's vascular dementia. And people with other named disorders often develop dementias as well, like Parkinson's disease and Huntington's disease and so forth. So,
0: I think it's kind of complex as well, because it seems, and you can correct me if I'm wrong here, but it seems to me that some dementias are kind of named for the symptoms and some from whatever the process is that's caused it. Like Parkinson's is a thing, and then you get dementia as kind of a... off as a symptom of that, as a result of it, rather. And it seems like a little bit of a confusing area about trying to pin down exactly what.
1: Yeah, in some disorders, the initial impairment is pretty specific, that you might not even consider cognitive impairment. Like if you're having trouble moving,
0: right,
1: in Parkinson's disease, for example, it is dysfunction in the brain, and there probably is some dysfunction in the cognition that is involved in making the movements,
0: right,
1: planning and executing the movements. But it's not what people tend to think of when they talk about cognitive impairment. In fact, I think it'd be fair to say that in general parlance, when people talk about cognitive impairments, they're talking about memory impairment.
0: Right.
1: And in fact, even in the classifications of as you go from your initial sense that there's something wrong because of your memory lapses,
0: right,
1: that's referred to as subjective cognitive impairment. And then it progresses a bit more, and then it's called mild cognitive impairment. And again, the kind of the primary issue is your memory storage abilities.
0: So I forgot an appointment, I keep forgetting people's names, or I forgot to go to an event that was there. But
1: yeah.
0: And that's kind of, I mean, I don't know, we sort of also seem to think a lot of that is just like a natural aging process. And I guess, is there a line where it's natural or it's actually...
1: It's a very gray border. But yes, with aging comes, I'd like to think that my inability to bring out the word speaker earlier in this talk is just an example of aging related, you know, pulling out names of things.
0: Right.
1: And that's pretty common, actually. So I'm old enough that I can just attribute it to that. And when you actually have a disease process in play, that also might be kind of a starting point. It might be a bit earlier in life than would happen with normal aging. But then it's how it progresses, and it's really the rate of progression and where it's going to. And so at any moment in time, if you are not doing well with your memory, it's not necessarily because you have Alzheimer's disease. It could be that you're depressed. It could be that you have bad sleep. It could be that you're on some kind of medication that's interfering with cognitive performance. So it's really the course of the symptoms over time,
0: right,
1: that really determines whether clinicians are going to get concerned from a disease diagnosis point of view and treatment, rather than what might happen at what it might be like in any one point in time.
0: Right. Ooh. And I think on those I might be getting this wrong, but I think on those modifiable risk factors, I think that depression might have been one of the modifiable risk factors. So it's kind of this kind of cumulative effect as well. And I don't know if this is right, but social media maybe. Like there's all these things about things that will help with your memory. And there's this kind of theory that kind of consolidation process that you were talking about is sleep. Like you do that when you're asleep. Is that true, or do you just do that normally?
1: Amazingly, there's some truth in this. I say it's amazing because it sounds sort of hocus pocus, but sleep has many functions, I'm sure, and I couldn't tell you what they all are. But one of the things appears to be with consolidations of memory, both in kind of motor learning and motor skill learning, it's important.
0: So that throwing the ball.
1: Mm.
0: Wow.
1: The people have shown in various kind of experimental tests that if you're teaching someone something,

0: and give them a night's sleep, that they can perform better in the morning than they did at the end of training on the day before.
1: Wow. So that's quite cool, isn't it?
0: That's pretty cool. Yeah.
1: That is pretty
0: and
1: cool.
0: And I'm sure, I'm pretty sure this is also important for kind of experiential learning, you know, learning from your daily life, because the brain goes into kind of a replay mode and can replay episodes of experience, not at normal speed, but this is part of a rehearsal process that's going on during sleep, which will help with the consolidation.
1: And I wonder if some people are just better at that or not, like better at dreaming. Wouldn't that be cool if you could put that on your CV? I'm better at dreaming.
0: Yeah, I'm not sure that dreaming is...
1: Oh, it's not part of the dreaming part of sleeping?
0: I don't think it's not part of the dreaming part of sleeping.
1: Damn.
0: Yeah.
1: So is that what you do? You know, there's different... I don't know if your watch does it, but my watch tells me, like, how much deep sleep I've got, how much light sleep I've got, and how much REM sleep I've got. Is the consolidation part in one specific type of sleep?
0: It's probably more in the deep sleep, what we call slow wave sleep. I don't wear a watch, so I can't relate to what your watch is telling you. but REM sleep, REM sleep, is also important in studies where people tried to stop REM sleep. That's really not been good for the transition across days of information. So, yeah. I think it all works together. It's there for a reason. It's evolved for a reason.
1: Yeah.
0: And helping with memory storage is one
1: it's
0: thing.
1: It's interesting, isn't it? So, if not that I want to dwell on students and exams, but like learning something, go to the lectures, learn it as many senses as you possibly can. When I was a high school student, I had this theory that if I listened to the same CD, Breakfast at Tiffany's, Supertramp, on repeat over and over and again when I was studying for my chemistry exam. If I was in the chemistry exams and I just like drew a blank, I could just hum the first couple of bars of the first song and it would all come flooding back into my brain. Do you think there was any truth in that?
0: Quite possibly. Because
1: genius at a young age.
0: Quite possibly, yeah. because as I was mentioning, memories can be quite complex, combination of different parts. And the more parts you have, the more doors you have into that information, the more able you are to recall that information. I have my own personal kind of little thing that I tried to do when I was studying cramming, sad to say, for exams. But I would study to put myself to sleep, and I had this idea, but which I didn't really know the literature, which didn't come until many years later, that the most recent thing that I had been studying would then be replayed. So I had this idea in my head that then what was replayed during sleep would be that the most recent stuff would be replayed and reconsolidated. So
1: yeah.
0: I was a firm believer of studying myself to sleep, when you have boring material is really easy to do.
1: Yeah.
0: Actually,
1: I really got told off for this. I drew all the little precipitation things, you know, this one and this one makes a blue opaque wing. I drew them all on the wallpaper on the wall next to my bed so I could think of them the last... I thought it's the same thing. I think if I just think of this just before I go to sleep, it'll just get embedded in... Oh, my gosh, I got in so much trouble for writing on the wallpaper.
0: I bet you did. But there's also a thing called state-dependent learning.
1: Ooh, what's that?
0: And it's kind of like what you were saying with your music, but it's more like... being in a room, for example, you would do better and recall. If you're learning in a room, you'd do better to be tested in that same room, you see. Or if you're in a drug state, you do better if you're learning under a certain, and I hesitate.
1: So if you're stoned when you're learning, you're better to be stoned in the exam?
0: Potentially.
1: We're not saying that, oh my goodness. No, that's like with lots and lots of caveats on that.
0: Depends
1: people.
0: On the degree.
1: But with coffee maybe would make sense,
0: coffee,
1: right? If
0: coffee,
1: you're drinking coffee.
0: Coffee, another example.
1: Yeah, it's interesting.
0: So that's a pretty well understood thing. And again, it just shows the multimodality of memory storage.
1: And I think that's got like lots of implications for like eyewitnesses and crime, you know, when people are trying to find out, what happened, what can you remember? And they sort of do that, don't they, on some of the crime shows. I don't know, again, if it's true. But you put like a blindfold on and they sort of talk them through and like imagine you were in

0: you know, this place and just go through it. And I guess that's trying to evoke those same memories by making the surroundings as similar as possible.
1: I'm not familiar with that. We have experts in our department that you would be better talking to about eyewitness testimony. But for sure, as I mentioned, experiential information is very complex. And so if the more piece of information you can use to kind of get in the doorway, you know, get through the door into the memory, the better.
0: Yeah, that's fantastic tips out there for anyone who's still got exams, just said. Not that that's what this whole interview was meant to be, but hey, we've got about 1 minute left. If you've got last thoughts, anything to help people with memories that are maybe in the middle of Alzheimer's?
1: Well, I think the main thing is to keep the body as healthy as possible. What's good for the heart is good for the brain. And so living as connected with people, lifestyle, healthy lifestyle.
0: Social interactions. No smoking, as little as possible alcohol.
1: Yeah, all those things. The brain will love you for it. And to keep having new experiences. The brain loves new experiences and releases a lot of positively acting neurochemicals and molecules that support brain plasticity and brain health.
0: Right.
1: So keep learning.
0: Keep learning. Keep learning those things. Hey, thank you very much. And listeners out there, that's all we have time for today. You've been listening to the OI Podcast with Dr. Barb in conversation with Professor Cliff Abraham from Otago Whakaihu Waka, the University of Otago. If you've enjoyed this episode in particular, check through our backlist of playing things. You can get the podcast on anything, Spotify, Apple Podcasts, iHeart, YouTube, anything that you like, or just go direct to the Otago Access Radio website. You will enjoy, I'm sure, getting it in your head with Professor John Reynolds from back in August 2024, and the couple of episodes that we did with Yoram Barrack, coping with dementia, and that was January and February 2025. And Professor Abraham is giving the joint OI, Otago Institute, and Royal Society of New Zealand Te Aparangi Rutherford Medal Lecture, Our Mysterious Brain, The Making and Breaking of Memories, 6 p.m. Thursday, the 18th of June, in the Hutton Theatre, the Otago Museum. And booking is essential because we've just released a small number of extra seats, but it's pretty packed out. There will be a cash bar in Nibbles, and it's going to be amazing. I can't wait for it. Thank you very much. And I will just find the right
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Hello, everyone. My name is Ryan Gatling, and welcome to the Blues Train. Over the next hour, we'll bring you the best of jazz, blues, gospel, and soul. Together, let's take a dive into the music that inspired me and a generation. So sit back and relax and enjoy this ride on the Blues Train.

Hello and welcome to the Blues Train. I hope you're having a great day. I thought for this episode, I'd call it some dusty grooves. I've been getting into music from the mid to early 70s, and I keep coming up with lots of little potpourri of really cool songs and some that have been sampled in hip-hop and house music in the 80s and 90s. I thought I would string those together into a cool little episode. Starting us off, we had Nancy Holloway, and she's a R&B singer from the U.S. who moved to Paris in the 1960s and then made a career there. And we heard a song from her 1970 album, Hello Dolly, and you heard her rendition of Hurt So Bad. Coming up next, there's a song that was the source of tons of samples. It's from Dr. Lonnie Smith from his album Drives, and here's his rendition of Spinning Wheel.

Okay, now let's take a little bit of liberty. We can always move back and forward in time. Let's hear something from Wolfmon that kind of fits the vibes. Here's Wolfmon with P.T. Sargent from the album Dot. Here is Tight Five.

Okay, and now we're going to go back to the 70s. We're going to get a little bit of mid-70s. First off, we'll have some Mombasa from their album Mombasa 2, African Rhythm and Blues, and you'll hear African Hustle. And then after that, we're going to go to Mongo Santa Maria from their 1975 album Afro Indio and Mambo Mongo.

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Now let's slow it down a bit. Let's hear from saxophonist and flautist James Moody from 1973. Here is The World is a Ghetto.

I hope you're enjoying this episode. It was pretty cool trying to link all these songs together. I've had them kind of stored in playlist and in my memory for the last couple of months, and I was trying to find a way to weave all these songs together. And I think it's working out quite well. Now let's hit a little bit of Lou Donaldson. This is from the album Pretty Things from 1970. Here is Potbelly.

0: 10 seconds or fast, like go to the future for 10 seconds.
1: Go to the future. I want to go the future.
0: For 10 seconds only though.
1: 10 seconds?
0: Yeah.
1: Yeah.
0: Okay. Would you rather have a phone that never runs out of battery or headphones that make any song amazing?
1: Headphone any phone amazing.
0: I would choose the phone that never runs out of battery because then I mean I can make that song amazing. I don't have to like make it with my headphones.
1: Yeah.
0: Now we're going to play an emoji story game. So I say three emojis and you make up a tiny story.
1: Okay.
0: Happy emoji. Raining emoji, where there's a cloud and there's rain. And noodles emoji. Noodles emoji.
1: Okay. Rainy day. But rainy day, I feel bad. My feeling was bad. But my mother bought noodle. I like noodle, so I'm happy tonight.
0: Oh, that's a great story.
1: Yeah.
0: Cat. Yeah. Backpack. School bus.
1: When I go to school, I saw the cat, and I want to have cat. And when I arrive the school, I show the cat for my friend.
0: But what about it's cat, backpack, and school bus.
1: So, take cat.
0: Yeah.
1: For school.
0: Put it in my school bag.
1: Yeah.
0: And take it to school secretly. The moon, music, and ice cream.
1: That's difficult. Okay. At night, I eat ice cream while listening to music.
0: That's a great story.
1: Yeah.
0: Now we're going to be playing a video relay game. What has to be broken before you can use it?
1: What? One more time.
0: What has to be broken before you can use it?
1: Has to be broken.
0: It's like, should you need a hint? It's like a type of food, but you have to crack it to make.
1: What's that?
0: No, you can't give hints, huh?
1: I don't know. Cracky.
0: Yes, you have to crack it and then put it in the bowl. And put some pepper, salt, and then cook it, fry it. It's so easy. Should I tell you? An egg.
1: Egg?
0: Yeah, you can't eat a raw egg. Just eat it like that. You have to like crack it. You have to break it and then open it, and it goes. What goes up but never comes back down?
1: Like.
0: It's not a thing. It's something about you, me, everyone else. It's numbers. It goes 1, 2, 3, 4, 5, 6, 7, 8, 9, 10.
1: Yeah.
0: And it cannot go down. Like, there's no way possible it can go down.
1: 8?
0: Yes. Yes, you got it. What has a face and 2 hands, but no arms or legs? This one's a really hard one.
1: Hand? Oh, one more time.
0: What has a face and 2 hands, one big hand and 1 small hand, but no arms or legs?
1: That's alien. What's that?
0: Can I tell you? Do you need a hint? It can be nearly like square or circle shape, but it can be like good shapes. And it has numbers all around it. Around it. Around it. Until 12. Until 10.

0: 12.
1: A what? Huh? What?
0: Should I tell you? A clock.
1: Clock?
0: Yes, 1, 2, 3, 4, 5, 6, 7, 8, 9, 10. And to 12. Okay, now we'll be playing a quick fire game. And it's like 5 5-second answers, and I'll say it, and you have to like quickly give me an answer. A snack you love.
1: Candy.
0: A song you like right now.
1: Japanese hip hop.
0: Something you think is funny in English.
1: That's hard. Meow.
0: Meow? Is it? Do you think damn is funny? No? Okay, meow is funny. One thing you want to try in New Zealand before you leave?
1: I want to go to Queenstown.
0: Queenstown, yeah. Also, did Nene also say that?
1: Yeah, I really want to.
0: Yeah, we're going to go to Queenstown, didn't you remember?
1: Yeah.
0: Now we're going to slow down a little and move on to our next segment. Let's talk life. Hima, what's something you've learned about yourself since moving into a new country?
1: Making new friend.
0: Yes.
1: It's difficult, but making new friend is easier for me, but it's difficult to like closer friend.
0: Yeah, not to like bring closer, but it takes time to bring friends closer. What's one kind thing someone has done for you in Dunedin that you'll remember?
1: Dunedin?
0: Yeah, like staying with the homestay family or, you know, like something in school that happened. But one nice thing that you'll always remember and, But only in Dunedin.
1: I made Indian friends. Like, I'm not come here. I never have meeting. Indian people. So, yeah.
0: So you'll always remember that?
1: Yes.
0: Yes. If a kid wants to make a new friend at school, what's your best tip?
1: Like every day smiling, and it not depends on people, like everyone to say hi, like not nervous, like yeah, making smile is best.
0: Being happy and, you know, always remembering that.
1: Yes.
0: You don't have to get ahead of people. I mean, you do have to get ahead of people, but yeah, just also think about yourself too. What do you want people in New Zealand to understand about Japan?
1: Tell New Zealand people. Tell New Zealand people, yeah. Japan has so many, like, kind people. But New Zealand too, that Japan to like...
0: Different type of kind, right?
1: Yeah, understand people feeling like maybe you are tired, but so Japanese people understand people's feeling. That's why Japanese think kind.
0: That's why I want to go to Japan and Thailand, because, you know, I've heard that they're really nice people, and there are lots of, if you're a girl, you'll definitely want to go to Japan, because great tip is like, it's really Sanrio-ish.
1: Yeah,
0: that's where Sanrio characters are made from. Okay, Hima, thank you so much for coming on Global Kids with Kidded. I love talking to you today. And last question. If you could send one message to kids listening right now, what would you say?

0: Be nice, be kind.
1: Yeah, be nice. Like, thank you for coming. Thank you for inviting me.
0: Yeah, thank you so much. And also, thank you for everyone listening. And Hima, until next time, Kiora and Dilophus. Thank you for exploring the world with me on Global Kids with Skidit on ORFM Youth Zone. 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
1: Koto, you're back with us again for another episode of Aratoi On Air. I'm your host today, Nick Tepot, and I have a really wonderful guest with me here today. A very impressive, very accomplished Associate Professor Hilary Halbert from the University of Otago, among other places, Otago Whakaihu Waka. Hilary is a lecturer in the School of Performing Arts and has a storied career behind her as not only an educator, but a performer in her own right, and a theatre maker, a director, a deviser. What else do you say? Many, many things. Very, very talented. Very skilled. Hilary, this, you have to correct me if this is wrong, but I believe grew up in Milton.
2: Aye.
1: Yes.
2: Yeah.
1: And attended
2: Toko Maerero
1: High School.
2: Did you look me up on Wikipedia, Nick?
1: I did. And I see that
2: Do you know who wrote that?
1: Who?
2: Lisa Warrington.
1: Oh, bless. Bless. Which I didn't know. There was something I didn't know about you.
2: Aye,
1: there
2: yeah.
1: There you go. And then her journeys took her overseas at some point, which I'm sure we'll hear a bit more about, to New York to study at the Neighbourhood Playhouse, study the Meisner technique, before returning to Aotearoa to work as a educator, a lecturer, an actor, many other things. The list of groups and people that Hilary has worked with is extensive. She was one of the founders of Kilimoko Productions here in Otupoti in the 90s.
2: Yeah, about 96, I think, we first sat down in my living room and went, this is an interesting idea.
1: Beautiful. And then in the early 2000s, with WOW Productions.
2: Yeah, that was actually in the late 90s as well. WOW is going to celebrate its 30th birthday.
1: Of course it is.
2: In 2026, yeah. WOW Productions Trust has been going since 96.
1: Mid-90s then.
2: Yeah, absolutely.
1: Stretching even further back. And has worked with many other companies, including Quartet Theatre Company.
2: Gosh.
1: In which she toured around Europe with a couple of fantastic New Zealand plays, Skin Tight and Mo and Jess Kill Susie.
2: Mm. Both by Gary Henderson, wonderful New Zealand playwright.
1: Wonderful New Zealand playwright. Seminal, even.
2: Yes, I would say that's a good word.
1: I think so. Fortune Theatre, obviously. Circa Theatre up in Wellington. Mm. Court Theatre in Christchurch. And she won the Best Female Performer Award in 2012 for her work in Samuel Beckett's play. And in 2003, she was named by... who was it? What was the magazine? 2003, you were named Dunedin's Best Actor.
2: New Zealand Listener.
1: New Zealand Listener.
2: Which is still going, thank goodness.
1: Which is still going.
2: Yeah.
1: More recently, has been heavily involved in both the world of verbatim theatre.
2: Yes, absolutely. With my research partner, Stuart Young, Emeritus Professor Stuart Young.
1: Yep.
2: Yeah.
1: Who recently released a book as well about verbatim and documentary theatre.

0: Hillary herself having released her book alongside collaborator David O'Donnell last year on acting in Aotearoa, and also more recent work including work with Afterburner Theatre Company. What's the full name of Afterburner?
1: I mean, it's only ever just called Afterburner with a lowercase a.
0: And I guess it's not just theatre, really, is it? It's kind of a bit broader than what you traditionally
1: think
0: of.
1: So Afterburner was started by my husband, designer and educator Martin Roberts. In the very early 2000s when he lived in Te Whanganui Atara, Wellington.
0: Yeah.
1: And he does kind of lighting installations, often large-scale lighting installations. He did a Sonne Lumiere here at First Church, actually, some years ago, which was fantastic. And when he came to Otipoti, he brought Afterburner with him. And it's under that, I don't know, imprint or whatever you call it, that we've been working in collaborations with physicists at the Dodd Wall Centre for Quantum and Photonic Technologies to make plays that are informed by and artistically aligned with concepts from physics. So, but Marty does also a lot of his own stuff, the marvellous lighting installation that he did. This interview seems to be about Marty, but that's all good. A fantastic lighting installation he did some years ago called Dark Matter, which he performed here and also performed at Te Whaia up in Wellington, Afterburner. It's just Afterburner.
0: Just Afterburner, lowercase.
1: Yeah.
0: That's very Gen Z of you.
1: Well, I didn't do it. It's not me. It's him. He loves the lowercase.
0: Understated.
1: Yeah.
0: We have arguments about this in the office.
1: Do you?
0: About the use of lowercase as a stylistic form. I think it's cool. But maybe I'm showing my youth.
1: I didn't know what an afterburner was, actually, weirdly, until I got an electric car and I took it off eco mode and put my foot on the accelerator and it went woof incredibly quickly up a hill. And Marty went, got your afterburners on, Hillary. And I went, it's apparently the thing that propels a rocket, like real big time, gives it a big punch.
0: Is it the initial one?
1: Because I do stages, not right? do you not ask me about the physics of the rocket, Nicholas.
0: That's fine.
1: I do
0: We've
1: not
0: wandered
1: understand.
0: Into unfamiliar territory. That's fine. Obviously, Afterburner. I was kind of scrolling back through some of the previous work that you've done. Fission was an earlier.
1: Yeah, work. That was our first collaboration with Professor David Hutchinson and his team from the Dodd Wall Centre from the Department of Physics, we kind of made a work to go, can we actually do this? Is there a way of kind of not doing an educational play about physics, not doing a biopic about a physicist, but actually doing some kind of work where the physics and the kind of artistry kind of transform to make a kind of new something or other?
0: Right, yeah. What was the seed for this kind of collaborative work? Obviously, you're saying it's not strictly science communication in a traditional sense, and it's also not a discussion of a character of a physicist, but what led you to this point?
1: So I was at school. Physics was like my worst thing. It was like, I'd rather eat a cockroach. Honestly, I was my worst thing at school. And somebody who I can't even remember who it was that I did a workshop with when I was in New York went, lean into the discomfort. Lean into the thing, you know, don't be like Hillary at the gym and only do the arm ones because they're easy and don't do anything else because it's too hard. You know, lean into the things that you're not very good at or that you kind of, you know, seem to have an aversion to. And then also I had long conversations with my dear late friend Rua McCallum from Moeraki, who herself was, I would say, a mātauranga scientist. And she was like looking at Western science from a Māori perspective, from a kaitahu perspective, actually. And so we started kind of having these conversations. Rua called them eureka moments because we often sat in the bar and restaurant Eureka when we were having them. And from those, that kōrero, and also a kōrero with my colleague from Te Heringa Waka Victoria University of Wellington. So he and I took a long bus ride once in Australia. From those conversations, we went, what would happen if we did something with this physics idea, with this physics theatre idea? It seems on the face of it to be so kind of divergent, but what actually would happen if we kind of tried

0: We tried to interweave these ideas. So that's where it came from. It just came from my deep abiding fear and displeasure about physics when I was a young gal.
1: What a great place for it to come from, something so positive and interesting coming from a fear.
0: Yeah. But sometimes when my colleague David Hutchinson explains something to us, he goes, "All right, Hillary, so," and then he explains something and I went, "Can you go back to all right, Hillary, so," and just start again a wee bit slower? But I'm kind of getting ideas, I'm kind of understanding things. And I think sometimes that comprehension comes from putting it within, putting it in the world that I understand.
1: Yeah. And it's so handy, I guess, that your partner in crime, Martin Roberts, is also seems deeply fascinated about physics as well.
0: I know. He arrived out of the shower this morning. It's a very personal thing. But he was wearing a T-shirt with a periodic table on it. And I went, "Where did you get that from?" And I bought it. I'm like,
1: that's great. And a different life, a chemist.
0: Perhaps, or something.
1: A chemist? Is that the right term?
0: Yeah,
1: for the
0: if somebody does chemistry?
1: Yeah.
0: Sure, why not?
1: Yeah, why not? Amazing. So,
0: anyway, that's my collaboration with Afterburner, which I would not have had, by the way, if I had not decided to kick around with Martin Roberts all these years as husband and wife. I didn't really think what I was. I guess our artistic collaboration also kind of went hand in hand with our partnership as human beings.
1: Yeah. And it's much easier to make things when you are making them with other people.
0: That's right. Although it is a bit annoying when you're having sort of Sunday breakfast and you suddenly go, "Oh, you know that scene where the blah, blah, blah happens?" He's like, "Hillary, let me eat my
1: We're
0: eggs."
1: At home. The most recent work, obviously, that was on for last year's Arts Festival, was that correct?
0: 25, yes.
1: Yeah. So
0: Anderson Localization.
1: Anderson Localization, which in format is quite different from that first work, Dark. Not Dark,
0: Fission.
1: No, sorry, Fission.
0: Yeah.
1: I'm thinking of Dark Radio as well.
0: They're
1: all. But Fission obviously being a more traditional theatre piece.
0: Yeah, it was in a theatre building and, it was a more traditional theatre piece, that's right.
1: Whereas Anderson Localization is this kind of pick a path, processional.
0: Yeah, it was a promenade work. It was a site-appropriate work. This seems to be the interview of Martin Roberts, but it's good. So David was explaining to us, Professor David Hutchinson, because I said to him, let's make something together next time that you're working on, as opposed to making this kind of generic work that was about kind of physics in general, which is what Fission was. Why don't we make something that you're working on in the lab? And so he said that something that he was doing at the moment was associated with this concept called Anderson localization. Mm. And I went, can you explain that to us? And he drew a diagram on the whiteboard and he explained it to us. And then I went, can you just go back to the start and explain it again? As is my wont. And he explained it again. And Marty gets this kind of look when his artistic brain is really kind of, where it's really bubbling. And he kind of gets this faraway sort of 90-yard stare. And he went, he said, it's a promenade. He just kind of saw it. He went, what you're talking about is people walking around somewhere in some kind of way. And so, and I've been to quite a lot of promenade theatre, a lot of immersive theatre, installation theatre. I've also been to performances where the spectators listen with headphones on to various, things, being guided through the installation in some kind of way. So we decided that that's what we wanted to do, and we decided we wanted to do it in a laneway. So we found this fantastic laneway, which is called No Name Alley, down by the Steamer Basin Tap Room. And I have to say that the Steamer Basin Tap Room is a fantastic pub, and listeners just go there. It's wonderful. You can also do silent reading in the Steamer Basin Tap Room, but that's another story. But they were so unbelievably generous because we started the piece and we ended the piece in the Steamer Basin Tap Room. And the idea was that I think we had something like 15 participants, 12 or 15 in each performance, because it was only small, that for a range of dramaturgical reasons, the participants had to drink a special elixir which shrank them to atomic size, and then they had to move as indeed, the the particles move within this concept that aligns with Anderson localization.
1: Correct.
0: And they end up

0: always.
1: Yes, a quantum wonderland. Wish I'd had that on the poster, Nick Tepa. Why didn't you think of that a year and a half ago? And then they, but in that concept, everything comes back to the source. So they all came back to the pub again and drank an anti-elixir where they shrank, where they unshrank and became a human. And it was very interesting because I'm like, are a whole bunch of kind of grown-up humans going to get down with this? And they were so loved the idea of drinking the elixir and shrinking, and they had to do things in various places within the installation, and it kind of moved them around a very singular pathway for each participant.
0: Yeah.
1: So maybe we all still like to play even though we're grown-ups.
0: I think so. I think the invitation as well, when theatre becomes more than just witnessing something and becomes at least the illusion of really engaging with it and getting to drink a thing, is like, ooh, these senses don't normally get activated when I go to see theatre.
1: Yeah, and they just kind of got down with it. Oh, what if we shrink to atomic size? That would be great fun. Yeah, so it was cool. And we had a fantastic playwright who wrote to that brief, Amanda Faye Martin, who's a playwriting fellow at the University of Otago. And so she was part of that development process too, and creative process.
0: I'm really interested because you've done quite a lot of I guess traditional theatre work as well, and probably earlier in your career as well, being in the US, coming here. I know seeing you on the Fortune stage, I've seen you. Hillary is a phenomenal actor, if the listener award wasn't enough to tell you. And it interests me how you went from that kind of world of quite trad theatre into a world that really seems, you seem to be pulled along by your curiosity in the best way in the creation of the work that you make now. And I guess that's not a qualification, it's just a pathway. And it would be cool to hear what you...
1: I suppose it's not either or.
0: No.
1: I suppose being an actor is, well, you're an actor yourself of some note and prize-worthiness and prize-receivingness. They were always kind of drawn by a curiosity, right? Because I was just kind of... When I first started acting, I couldn't kind of figure out how to immerse myself in a role in a way that was kind of engaging and practical and useful. And I suppose my curiosity drove me to New York, actually, drove me to the Neighbourhood Playhouse, because it seemed to me that eventually it occurred to me, Nick, it didn't do so initially, I can tell you, but actually everything that you do on stage is relational. And that, you know, that never occurred to me for a long, long time as a, you know, young aspiring actor.
0: And for many actors, it never does, for better or worse.
1: And so I really kind of dug the Meisner technique for that reason, because I really like the fact that immersiveness again, that you can immerse yourself in the behaviour of another person in a set of given circumstances, to, you know, use the technical term, where the actor, where the character is, what they're doing, why they're doing it now.
0: Yeah.
1: It's a kind of rabbit hole that never finishes. Like, you can never, ever, you know, there's always more to mine out of that kind of relationship, I think.
0: Yeah.
1: Yeah, so I guess curiosity just drove me there as well, I guess. Yeah.
0: Obviously, we were briefly speaking before about Sleep No More, but there other works that you've seen that have kind of also, I guess, piqued your curiosity in a way that's been like, oh...
1: Well, I remember the first time Marty and I went to Sleep No More, I was like, I love this. So just for listeners, Sleep No More is a gigantic, immersive, I would say, performance installation over several floors in a building in Chelsea in New York City. And the kind of imaginative location, not the real location, I think it's an old office building, but the imaginative location is a place called the McKittrick Hotel. So it's this pretend hotel. And it seems that you can wander anywhere and do what you like. You're supposed to follow the performance through the installation. But if you're Hilary Halbert, you don't do that. You go off wandering by yourself and find little rooms. And the whole place is just full of clues the set dressing is just extraordinary.
0: Environmental storytelling.
1: Environmental storytelling, write that down as well.
0: That's a video game term, actually.
1: Is it really?
0: Yeah.
1: Well, this is you not being there on a screen, but this is you being absolutely immersed inside it. I loved it so much. And what happens is that you get given a playing card, and you get in an elevator and you get let off in a certain place, but the elevator

0: to, you know, the performer that's in the elevator that lets you off, lets one person off in a different place. And Marty and I went to see it twice. And the second time I said to him, I'm going to do something to that elevator guy so he lets me off on a different floor. So this is the second, we went to see it about 2 or 3 weeks later again, because we'd met the production manager and various people and had conversations about the work. And so I did. I kind of made eye contact with the guy and, you know, it was, I don't know, whatever. And he let me off in a different place. And I got off and I went, I have just spoiled this for myself, because the whole point of the exercise is that the installation has kind of more status than you, right? As opposed to you being in charge of the installation, it's in many ways in charge of you and in charge of your experience of it. So it was a very unusual and kind of massively important finding that you can't try and control it, because the minute you control it, you just spoil it for yourself. So I stood in this room that he let me off in and I was like, oh, damn.
1: Yeah.
0: No, I wish I hadn't done that now.
1: If you refuse to play the game, you don't get what the game has to offer.
0: Yes.
1: Yeah.
0: Yes.
1: Oh, no, I'm just thinking about in terms of like leisure and that Goulier kind of idea.
0: That's
1: of,
0: right.
1: Of play, but you actually have to find that game and you can't just...
0: You can't control the game.
1: You can't control the game.
0: You've got to let the game play you.
1: Yeah, let the game play you.
0: Yeah, and I did not do that. And I did spoil it for myself.
1: A good lesson, though.
0: Mm-hmm.
1: A great lesson as well. For looking to make work like that, because it tells you the kind of relationship you're trying to facilitate with your audience, right? When you went to Sleep No More, when was this?
0: Oh, it's years ago now, 15, 20 years ago,
1: right.
0: I think. Years and years ago. It's when they had started, I think they'd started it in the UK and then they brought it over to New York in the end of the kind of 2000s, around about the beginning of the 2010s. God, I can't remember what. Maybe 8, perhaps.
1: 2008. Oh, yeah.
0: Something like that.
1: Yeah.
0: Yeah. But anyway, that was a great lesson for me. And also, I was like, I was trying to be too clever for my own good. And all of that's got to be a really important lesson, I think, for all of us that you know. We have to let the game play us.
1: You have to let the game play you sometimes. We're probably going to, I was hoping to play a track, but you know what?
0: What?
1: This is far more interesting. Huh. Listen to a track anytime. The track I was going to play was Scapegoat Mercy Love. Check it out. You can listen to it on Bandcamp as part of the Otsipoti Ho vinyl compilation album. Lots of amazing Dunedin artists on that.
0: Yeah.
1: Scapegoat Mercy Love. Listen to it. I want to ask you... obviously, your book was released last year, which is a fantastic resource for generations of theatre makers to come. And it reflects on the craft of acting in Aotearoa and how it's developed.
0: Mm.
1: What's next for you/Afterburner?
0: Can I just say that it's also just in deference to the people who contributed to the book, it's actually an edited book. So while I did write a chapter, and my co-editor David O'Donnell, Emeritus Professor David O'Donnell, also wrote a chapter, and we wrote the introduction together. But there were lots of fantastic contributors to that book.
1: Take all the credit, Hilary. Take it all. No, that's a very good point.
0: Because I did choose the cover image. I would have to choose.
1: It's a good image too.
0: It is a great image of the fabulous Wellington actor Trey Tuwiki, actually.
1: Who else is featured in the book? Who else is writing is featured?
0: A lot of people. Dr. Annie Ruth, who was for many years the head of Toi Whakaari New Zealand Drama School. Dr. Vanessa Burns, who was an expert on the Mike Alfreds technique, which was a very kind of important acting technique that got introduced in Aotearoa in the 1980s.
1: Different every night.
0: Yeah, different every night, which is the name of his book, but also the sort of modus operandi of his technique. Associate Professor Nicola Highland and Trey Tuwiki, the person who appears on the cover, but they written a chapter about they talk about Wairua and the way that Wairua is interwoven into acting. Mm-hmm. We have several interviews. I interview the fabulous Jim Moriarty and the fabulous Helen Pierce-Otene and the fabulous Lisa Maul from Te Rākau Hua Theatre Company. and interviews quite a few people. Dr. Pedro Ilgenfritz, who is a mask and clown expert.

0: Based up at Hagley Theatre School.
1: Based up at, yes, in Ōtautahi, absolutely. Yeah. I interview Miranda Harcourt, Dame Miranda Harcourt, who is an international acting coach and a fabulous, now there's an actor, actor and director in her own right, filmmaker, screenwriter, it's everything really. Just about kind of her approach to teaching acting, and she draws on everything from quantum physics to philosophy to, you know, everything that she can
0: whatever
1: lay
0: works.
1: Her hands on. Yeah, whatever works. Yeah. So there's a whole lot of people, Dr. Murray Edmund from Auckland, interviews with Dani Heke, who is the head of Toi Whakaata currently. So some really, I think, interesting things. Fantastic actors, people like Anna Pelopola Te Vau, who is a fabulous actor and director, seen in the movie Tina.
0: Yes,
1: wonderful actor. A lot of really, really interesting people who just bring all their own perspectives. I also talked to Yelena Stajko, who is a wonderful acting coach from Auckland, originally from Kyiv in the Ukraine, and came to Aotearoa in the 80s. And she teaches the Michael Chekhov technique in her studio in Auckland. Wonderful teacher. If anyone's heading to Auckland, she's a wonderful person to study with. A lot of really interesting people. And locally, we Lara McGregor, of course, who's a appearing at the moment at the Circa Theatre in Wellington, in a show called Julia, about Julia Gillard. A lot of actors just giving their own actors' own voices, because we wanted to hear the voices of actors and how they trained, how they approach creating a role, what their what they do as actors.
0: Phenomenal.
1: And you were going to ask me something and I forgot what you said.
0: We're running directly out of time.
1: We are running directly out of time.
0: 30 seconds. So just say before we go, thank you so much for coming in today, Associate Professor Hilary Halber.
1: Didn't you have a quote from somebody?
0: Oh, I have a quote from Sarah Georgie, but we'll have
1: to. You can tell me later.
0: I'll post it on socials. Thanks for listening in today on Aratoi On Air. It's been wonderful to be heard by you. I don't know. Anyway, I hope you have a good one. Have a lovely weekend and keep safe out there. Ka kite.
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1: Tāna whanawa, o le pōna kalame nei, o le whaata waina o āina.
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4: Kai mai le tu spit ia, ha o a o le tau mai tu se mō nā ala. A o ina matua,

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Mata yoyono fai petol tolu, a ia o tau mua isa ili le malo le atua.

tomorrow, all this beauty won't remain. That word tomorrow is devastating in context. This isn't abstract. This isn't distant. He has built that beautiful picture. He's opened up. We can see it in our minds. But tomorrow, the Cody's world will be underwater. He's shifting from plural to singular here. The song has given us birds, mist, waterfalls, the plural abundance of nature. But the Cody is singular. He surveys the land. There's something deeply lonely about it. And the loneliness of foreshadows what's coming. Isolation, then drowning. This is where the song starts to ache.

the chorus arrives like a cry from the wilderness, and this actually is the line that we all remember. Damn the dam, cried the fantail. Pee waka waka. The fantail. Again, from those outside New Zealand, the pee waka waka or fantail is one of the most beloved and familiar birds at Aotearoa. Small, flitty, intensely curious, often following you through the bush as if keeping you company. Hanlon chose this brilliantly. The fantail is not an eagle. It's not a symbol of strength or power. It's tiny, it's vulnerable. It is the most ill-equipped creature imaginable to stand against the government dam project. And yet it cries out, damn the dam. As he flew into the sky. That repetition is interesting. It has a slightly stumbling quality, as if the words can barely keep up with the feeling. The bird is flying upward, away, escaping something that cannot be escaped. Then the bitter irony, to give power to the people. We'll come to that in a moment. All this beauty has to die. Now, there is two meanings there. They give power to the people. The proposal was, of course, that the lake be raised, so get more power, more electricity for the people, for New Zealanders. But there's power to the people is often a rallying cry of protest. So there's an interesting double play here. But so power to the people, power for New Zealand, power, this electricity power, of course. But in whose names and at what cost? The line doesn't mess around. It states, it's almost resigned, all this beauty has to die. And that's the cost of the power. Not might die, but could die, has to. Yeah.

This is perhaps the simplest verse of the song, but that's the most moving. After the grief of verse 2 and the fury of the chorus, Handel pulls back. He reminds us of what water actually is in its natural state. It falls, it splashes, it runs, it leaps. That working in, like the birds dancing in verse 1. The water has joy, it has purpose, it's going somewhere, down the mountain to the sea, following the path it has always followed. Such is Mother Nature's gift to me. The shift to the first person is significant. Throughout the first two verses, the song has described the landscape almost objectively, the leaf, the mist, the coyote, but now it becomes personal to me. This is Handlon inserting himself, and by extension, all of us, into the landscape. This is not just a beautiful place. It is a gift. It belongs to us, all of us, not to a power company, not to an aluminium smelter, to me and all of us. It's a quiet, understated claim of ownership, and it's far more powerful than any angry slogan.

looks into the water and sees not a beautiful reflection, but a cemetery. The image of a flooded valley appears here, not as a prediction, but as a memory. This verse is written as if John Lennon has already seen what the dam would do, perhaps because by 1973, versions of it had already happened elsewhere in New Zealand and around the world. Lake Monowai, not far from Manapouri, had been raised decades earlier to catastrophic environmental effect. Trees that once lived green, now dead and brown. Flooded trees are among the most haunting images in the landscape of dam-affected country. Bleached trees standing like ghosts in still water. It's an image that has defined the aftermath of dam-building projects worldwide. And the

This is the darkest verse, and it's the most striking. I have grave reflection of a grave. That wordplay, grave as serious and grave as burial. He uses the double meaning again. Is remarkable for a pop song. The narrator, John Hanlon,

The homes of tiny animals and little birds as well, for the sake of man's progression, have been drowned. Note the world word progression is not development, not need, progression. There's a biting sarcasm here. This is the language of the 1960s. Growth, consensus, progress, development, and modernization turn back on itself. Is it really progress to drown the homes of tiny animals? Is this what we mean by moving forward? The word drowned is heavy. It applies to animals, birds, and implicitly to the landscape, and it will be echoed in every future flooded valley people will picture as the chorus returns.

No call to arms, just the echo. All this beauty has to die, hanging in the air. The song has retrospectively become associated with the Save Manapouri campaign. Since the release, it followed on from successful conclusion of the campaign. It is now popularly recognised as an anthem in tribute to one of New Zealand's longest and hardest fought environmental campaigns. It's also an anthem for the future, for anything that comes after that. Any environmental project, it is in our national memory, if you like, consciousness. So what do we make of Dam the Dam? In 2024, much of The Guardian's work today, and this is The Guardian's framework that was set up by the Kirk government, the Labour government in 1973, to save the dam in perpetuity. Work involves ensuring Meridian Energy, which operates the power station, maintains the lake within its natural levels while generating power. But the questions the song raises haven't gone away. They've got bigger. Every new generation inherits the same tension: economic development versus environmental preservation. Power for the people versus beauty for the people. Progress versus the places that make us who we are. What John Lennon and the Save Manapouri campaign understood, perhaps instinctively, is that you don't win people over to an environment cause by lecturing them. You win them by making them feel what they stand to lose, by making them fall in love first. Then and only then you tell them that it's in danger, and you offer a win-win. A leaf falls to kiss the image of a mountain, and a tiny bird flies. The Manapouri protest succeeded and gives us a model for a successful campaign. Briefly, a broad, unlikely coalition. It brought together unions, forest and birds, students, mums and dads, communities, conservationists. This showed that environment wasn't just for greenies, which was a new concept at the time. This is the beginning, really, of the worldwide environmental consciousness. It was a mainstream Kiwi value. It had a simple message. Damn the dam. Political leverage at the right moment. There was an election coming up, 1972. Norman Kirk had been involved in the campaign, clearly, and he was a leader of the Labour Party, and they promised to save the lake. And the voters and this song held him to it. And there was a lasting institutional solution. The creation of the Guardians of Lake Manapouri and Te Anau was brilliant. It took the issue out of day-to-day politics. It's taken it away from political this or that, this party or that party, or arguments. It's taken it away from politics and give an independent expert's ongoing authority to protect the lake. Environmentalists today often cite this as a model for other campaigns. And perhaps most important, the campaign posed a solution.

0: Lucian that saved the lake but did not stop progress. It forced it to be smarter. People actually thought, we don't want this to happen, so we need to think. We need to offer a solution. We need to help to be part of the solution. It proved that a nation could generate massive industrial power without necessarily sacrificing its most treasured natural landscape by thinking. Thank you very much for listening. 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

All apologies written by vocalist and guitarist Kurt Cobain of Nirvana. Although the song was never released as a physical single in the US, it became the third Nirvana song to top the modern rock chart and reached number 32 on the UK singles. My name is Maria and you are listening to Trinket Box Broadcasting on Fresh FM. Today's edition is titled Girls Covering Boys, and my opening track was covered by Sinead O'Connor as the seventh track on her 1994 album Universal Mother. Born 8th December 1966, Irish singer, songwriter and political activist released her debut studio album The Lion and the Cobra. Her final studio album, No Veteran Dies Alone, was due to be released in 2022. O'Connor stated that she would not be touring or promoting it. Announcing the news on Twitter, she said, "This is to announce my retirement from touring and from working in the record business. I've gotten older and I'm tired, so it's time for me to hang up my nipple tassels, having truly given it my all." But later she retracted her previous statement, describing the original announcement as a knee-jerk reaction to an insensitive interview, and announcing that she would indeed go ahead with her already scheduled 2022 tour. Sadly, on 7th January 2022, O'Connor's son Shane died by suicide at the age of 17. She subsequently decided to cancel the tour and her album, No Veteran Dies Alone, was postponed indefinitely. On 26th July 2023, O'Connor was found unresponsive at her flat in Herne Hill, South London, and later confirmed dead at the age of 56, her family issuing a statement later the same day without indicating the cause of her death. Throughout her music career, she spoke about her spiritual journey, activism, social political views, as well as her trauma and mental health struggles. Speaking about her relationship with Prince in an interview with Norwegian station NKR in November 2014, she said, "I did meet him a couple of times. We didn't get on at all. In fact, we had a punch-up." Which leads me to my next track, a cover from singer-songwriter from Wembley, Texas, Sarah Jarosz, When Doves Cry. She has been called a songwriter of uncommon wisdom by the Austin Chronicle. A New Yorker Times reviewer wrote that she is widely regarded as one of acoustic music's most promising young talents, a singer-songwriter and mandolin and banjo prodigy with the taste and poise to strike that rare balance of commercial and critical success. Up now, covering When Doves Cry, the lead single from Prince's 1984 album Purple Rain, inspired by his relationship with Vanity 6 member Susan Moonsey, here is Sarah Jarosz.

Paint It Black, covered by singer, songwriter, businesswoman, dancer, model and actress Ciara. She is known for her often breathy soprano vocals and rose to prominence with her debut studio album Goodies, released in 2004, which spawned 5 top singles. Alison Stewart of the Washington Post commented that she has a reedy, agile voice capable of conveying the only 3 emotions an R&B singer needs: sexy, sassy and sad. Originally recorded in 1966 by the Rolling Stones, it is dedicated to my dear friend Dave, who was a fan of the Stones. It is a product of the songwriting partnership of Mick Jagger and Keith Richards, a ragga rock song with Indian, Middle Eastern and Eastern European influences, and the lyrics about grief and loss. Up now, Scott Bradley's Postmodern Jukebox, featuring singer-songwriter and actress Hayley Reinhart. Reinhart garnered widespread recognition in 2015 for performing and touring with Scott Bradley's Postmodern Jukebox. Her most notable collaboration with the band on a jazz cover of Radiohead's Creep, which spent 58 consecutive weeks on Billboard's Jazz Digital Songs chart and received critical acclaim. That song is going to be coming up later on in the show. But here now, they are covering the White Stripes track, Seven Nation Army, of their 2003 album called Elephant.

that was Russian-born American singer, songwriter and pianist Regina Spektor, covering While My Guitar Gently Weeps, written by George Harrison, and was first recorded by the Beatles in 1968 for their double album, simply known as the White Album. Spektor usually sings in English, though she sometimes includes a few words or verses in Latin, Russian, French or other languages. She plays with pronunciations, which she told NPR was a remnant of her early years when she listened to pop in English without understanding the lyrics. Up next, originally from Nirvana and off their 1991 album called Nevermind, Come As You Are, from Kiwi producer, musician and visual artist from Auckland, Chelsea Nicol, better known by her stage name as Princess Chelsea. Previously a member of the twee pop band The Brunettes and cult Auckland band Teen Wolf, Chelsea has released four albums of original material and one covers album, and in April 2023 she won the Tate Music Prize for her fifth album, Everything Is Going To Be Alright, which chronicles her

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Lauren O'Connell covering House of the Rising Sun, a 1964 hit for the Animals and off their self-titled album. Known as a traditional folk song, sometimes called Rising Sun Blues, it tells of a person's life gone wrong in the city of New Orleans. Many versions also urge a sibling or parents and children to avoid the same fate. In March 2022, O'Connell came out as genderqueer and switched to they, them pronouns. Singer-songwriter, multi-instrumentalist and producer. They have independently released 6 solo albums and 2 EPs as a duo with Natalie Dawn under the name My Terrible Friend. My next track, I Can't Stand the Rain, was originally recorded by Anne Peebles in 1973 and later recorded by Tina Turner in 1984 for her album Private Dancer. It was one of John Lennon's favourite songs. He called it the best song ever, and Ian Dury made the song one of his choices when he was the guest for BBC Radio 4's Desert Island Discs in 1996. Anne says of the writing of the song, "One evening in Memphis in 1973, me and my partner Don Bryant were meeting friends to go to a concert. Just as we were about to set off, the heavens opened and I snapped. I can't stand the rain." As a professional songwriter in constant need of new material, Bryant was used to plucking resonant phrases out of the air. So we sat down at the piano and started riffing on a theme, weaving in ideas from Peebles and local DJ Bernie Miller. The song was finished that night and presented the next morning to High studio maestro Willie Mitchell, who used a brand new gadget, the electric timbal, to create the song's distinctive raindrop riff. It really was that easy. We didn't go to the concert, Bryant remembers. We forgot all about the concert. Here is that track now, I Can't Stand the Rain, by Anne Peebles.

Birds flying high, you know how I feel. Sun in the sky, you know how I feel.

Feeling Good, written for the musical The Roar of the Grease Paint, The Smell of the Crowd, which was first performed on stage in 1964. Nina Simone recorded it for her 1965 album I Put a Spell on You, which grew in popularity decades later after being used in a British Volkswagen commercial in 1994. Regarded as one of the greatest rappers of all time, as well as one of the most influential musicians of her generation, and credited for breaking barriers for female rappers, that was Miss Lauryn Hill covering that song for her 2015 album. Nina Revisited, a tribute to Nina Simone. She said of her connection to Simone, "Because I fed on this music, I believed I always had the right to have a voice. Her example is clearly a form of substance to a generation needing to find theirs. What a gift." The song Fever was first recorded in March 1956 by the underrated Little John Willie, the 5'4" soul man from Arkansas. It was written, officially at least, by Eddie Cooley and Otis Blackwell. Elvis Presley's history with Blackwell made it perhaps unsurprising that the King would record his own finger-snapping version of Fever, as he did on the Elvis Is Back album. Released in 1960, the LP marked his return to recording after his national service. Artists including Sandra Mead, Earl Grant and Ray Peterson recorded early covers of Fever before Peggy Lee completely re-inhabited it in 1958, investing the lyric with all the sensuous allure it called for. Today's version I'm going to play is from Anne O'Day and can be found on Tarantino Fiction, music inspired by the films of Quentin Tarantino, released in 2010. Here it is now, Fever, from Anne O'Day.

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and welcome to GarageBand Radio, your chance to immerse yourself in the wild and wonderful tracks that inhabit the period from 1976 to 1984. I'm Wazza, and I'll be taking you through this week's selection, including such influential artists as The Adverts, The Jam, Generation X, Husker Du, DOA, as well as tracks from Finland, Australia and France. I'm also going to talk about two venues that played an important part in the growing punk scene in London. So grab your safety pins and leather, because it's time to kickstart the chaos. First up, The Adverts. London's first live punk venue was the Roxy, and they played a crucial role in The Adverts' early career. They were one of the pioneering bands who played at the club during its first 100 days. They played at the Roxy no less than 9 times between January and April 1977. In January 1977, their first gig was supporting Generation X. Now, The Adverts were formed in 1976 and lasted until 1979. They were one of the first punk bands to achieve mainstream success in the UK with their 1977 single, Gary Gilmore's Eyes. It reached number 18 in the UK singles chart and released on in August of 77 on Anchor Records. Lyrically, it was a controversial song. Sounds described it as the sickest and cleverest record to come out of New Wave. It was later included in the Mojo magazine's list of best punk rock singles of all time. So here we are, The Adverts with Gary Gilmore's Eyes.

Generation X were the first band to play at Roxy when it opened in the 14th of December 1976, fronted by William Broad, a.k.a. Billy Idol, a 21-year-old guitar-playing university dropout from Bromley, an associate of the Bromley contingent, i.e. the Pistols and Susie. Generation X's first record was released by the band itself on an unmarked white label for promotional purposes with the song Your Generation, and as its B-side it had Listen. There were 250 copies and then a further 500. Now, at this particular time, you can buy them for around $400 to $500 if you've got one hanging around in the back of your cupboard. In mid-July 1977, Generation X signed a recording contract with Chrysalis Records and went to the Wessex Sound Studios in North London for the band's first formal recording session for a commercial release. And on release at the start of September 1977, Your Generation, with a B-side Day by Day, went to number 36 in the UK singles chart after being critiqued by Elton John in a review column in the Record Mirror as dreadful garbage. This is Your Generation.

Generation X. In March of 1977, the adverts supported the Jam at the Roxy. Now, the Jam were formed in 1972 in Woking, Surrey, and drew on a variety of stylistic influences, including 70s punk, new wave, and 60s beat music, soul, rhythm, and blues. They signed to Polydor Records early 1977 and joined the Clash's White Riot tour, which ran through the month of May. As an opening act, alongside others such as Buzzcocks, Slits, Subway Sect, and The Prefix. Definitely moving more into the mod direction, I'm going to play their fifth single release, Double A-Side, and this is where we get onto the second important venue, The Vortex, established at the start of 77, situated at 203 Wardour Street in London, W1, became one of the top punk venues. Punks from all over the country would descend on the Vortex to see popular bands such as the Buzzcocks, Fall, Susie, Gen X, Sham 69, The Police, Tubeway Army, and The Jam. This track, as I'm about to play, was released in August of 78, as entitled A-Bomb in Wardour Street, which Paul Weller wrote about the total chaos and violence that always seemed to occur at the Vortex when punk bands played there. The Vortex was licensed to hold 650, but the punk gigs regularly attracted over 1,000 punks from all over the country, and the overcrowded atmosphere only helped to create the vibe that the Vortex was famous for, so much so that by the end of 1978 it closed. Listen close to the lyrics and you can hear the Vortex get a name check.

Now, Disorder were an anarcho-punk band from the UK, emerged in the vibrant punk scene of the early 80s, formed in Bristol in 1980, and like many of their contemporaries, they adopted a DIY ethic, releasing their music through independent labels and maintaining a fiercely independent stance. Disorder's music is characterised by its raw, fast-paced Celtic style, which reflects the band's anarchic ethos and the turbulent social climate of the time. The band's lyrics resonating deeply with the disillusioned youth of the Thatcher era Britain. One of Disorder's standout tracks is More Than Fights, which encapsulates the essence of the band's message and musical approach. Released in the early 1980s, this song is a blistering critique of the social violence and the superficiality of protest movements that focus solely on physical confrontation without addressing deeper systemic issues. Besides numerous lineup changes, despite them and the challenges inherent with maintaining an uncompromising stance, Disorder has remained active, continuing to perform and release music that stays true to their original vision.

Martin Roper on vocals, Doogie Bell on guitar, Kev Nixon on drums and Stu Winfield on bass, later replaced by Will Hoon. Andy Pasty quickly gained notoriety for their raw, energetic sound and politically charged lyrics, positioning themselves as a crucial part of the second wave of punk rock. The band's debut single, Four Sore Points, released in 1980, established their reputation within the punk community. However, it was their 1981 single, No Government, that truly cemented their place in punk history. No Government became an anthem for disillusioned youth at a time when the UK was experiencing significant political and economic upheaval under Maggie Thatcher's government. Andy Pasty's influence on the punk movement was substantial. Despite their relatively brief initial period of activity, they released their debut album, The Last Call, in 1981. This is No Government.

Moving Over the Water. DOA are a pioneering punk band from Vancouver, Canada. Widely regarded as one of the most influential acts in the hardcore punk scene, formed in 1978, the original lineup featured Joey Shithead Keith Lee on vocals and guitar, Randy Rampage on bass, and Chuck Biscuits on drums. Over the years, the band has seen numerous lineup changes, but Joey has remained the constant driving force behind DOA's enduring legacy. Known for their politically charged lyrics, aggressive sound and relentless touring, DOA has been a significant force in both the North American and international punk scenes. Their debut album, Something Better Change, released in 1980, set the tone for their career with its raw energy and socially conscious themes. DOA coined the term hardcore to define their music, influencing a generation of punk bands with their fast tempos, ferocious guitar riffs and uncompromising attitude. One of DOA's most notable songs is The Enemy, a track that epitomises the band's ethos and sound. Released on their seminal 1981 album, Hardcore 81, The Enemy is a blistering critique of the societal and political adversaries, encapsulating the band's anti-establishment stance.

Now, moving down the continent, we find SSD, well, Society System Decontrol. They were a hardcore punk band from Boston, Massachusetts. Played a crucial role in the early hardcore scene. Formed in 81 by guitarist Al Burrell, the band was renowned for their aggressive sound, intense live performances and staunch straight-edge stance, which advocated for a life free from drugs, alcohol and other vices. The band's music's characterised by the fast tempos, the raw energy, the confrontational lyrics, reflecting the angst and disillusionment of the 1980s American youth. SSD quickly became key figures in the Boston hardcore scene, along with other influential bands like DYS, Jerry's Kids and the FUs. They released their debut album, The Kids Will Have Their Say, in 1982 on their own Exclaim label, which was pivotal in defining the hardcore sound and ethos. Here is one of SSD's notable songs, Do You Even Care, featured on their 1983 album, Get It Away.

short and sweet. Husker Du hailed from St. Paul, Minnesota, emerging in the early 1980s as one of the most influential innovative groups of their time, comprising of Bob Mould on guitar and vocals, Grant Hart on drums and vocals, and Greg Norton on bass. Husker Du blended raw punk energy with melodic sensibilities, helping to shape the alternative rock sound that would become more prominent in years to come. The track Something I Learned Today featured on their critically acclaimed album Zen Arcade, released in 1984. And this song exemplifies the band's ability to combine intense, impassioned performances with introspective and thought-provoking lyrics.

Tusker do. And now back over the water, we find The Outcasts, a punk band from Belfast in Northern Ireland, formed in 1977 amidst the turbulent political climate of the Troubles. Comprised initially of the Cowan brothers, Greg on bass and vocals, Colin on drums and Martin on guitar, along with Colin Geddy Getgood on the second guitar, the band quickly made a name for themselves with their raw, energetic sound and rebellious ethos. They were part of the vibrant Northern Irish punk scene that also included notable acts like the Stiff Little Fingers and the Undertones. The Outcasts' music is characterised by its gritty, uncompromising style. Their songs often reflect the harsh realities of life in Belfast during the time of intense sectarian conflict. This is from a live recording on 25th of May 1981, one of their well-known tracks, Machine Gun, a song that encapsulates the band's raw power and politically charged lyrics, released in 1979 as part of their debut album, Self-Conscious Over You. Machine Gun stands out for its ferocity and directness.

Now, the Membranes were a post-punk band hailing from Blackpool, England, formed in the early 80s, quickly made a name for themselves with their experimental sound and politically charged lyrics. Led by frontman John Robb, the Membranes were known for their boundary-pushing music that blended elements of punk, noise rock and psychedelia to create a unique and unconventional sound. One of the Membranes' standout tracks is Muscles, a song that showcases the band's distinctive style and fearless approach to songwriting. Released in 1986 as part of their album Gift of Life, Muscles is a powerful and visceral track. And from the opening chords of Muscles, it's clear that this is not your typical punk song.

Metal Urbain, a pioneering French punk band formed in Paris in 1976, played a pivotal role in the development of the European punk scene. They're one of the first bands to combine punk rock with electronic music, creating a unique and abrasive sound that set them apart from their contemporaries. The band's aesthetic and sound were heavily influenced by the socio-political climate of the 1970s France, reflecting a sense of urban decay and disillusionment with the establishment. Despite their relatively short-lived initial career, disbanding in 1979, Metal Urbain's influence was far-reaching. They were the first French punk band to gain international attention, and their groundbreaking fusion of punk and electronic music paved the way for future artists in both genres. Bands like Suicide and The Screamers drew inspiration from Metal Urbain's pioneering sound. This is one of their most iconic songs. Panic, released in 1977, exemplifies their innovative

Next up, we have the Addicks, formed in Ipswich, Suffolk, in the late 70s, known for their distinctive Clockwork Orange-inspired image and energetic live performances. With their catchy melodies, theatrical stage presence, the Addicks have carved a unique place in punk rock. One of the Addicts' most iconic songs is Viva La Revolution, a track that captures the band's irreverent spirit and rebellious attitude, released in 1981 as a single and later included on their album Sound of Music. Viva La Revolution is a rallying cry for defiance and nonconformity.

That was the Addicts. Next up, we have the Newtown Neurotics, formed in 1979 in Harlow in Essex. Original lineup consisted of Dave Druitt on vocals and guitar, Colin Dredd on bass, Simon Lamond on drums. Quickly established themselves within the anarcho-punk and socialist punk movements, they were unapologetically political, addressing issues such as class struggle, unemployment and social injustice in their songs. One of their most important, impactful songs is Living With Unemployment, released in 1983 as part of an EP of the same name. The song captures the bleak reality faced by many during the early 1980s recession. Lines like, I get up in the morning with nowhere to go, I just sit on the park bench feeling low, reflect the despondency and monotony experienced by the unemployed. Living With Unemployment is more than just a song, it's a social commentary and a call to action.

0: try to reestablish the fence at the Darien Gap. So I haven't yet seen that there's been a great movement to take up our recommendation to think about full eradication of it. But I think it's, I think one of the lessons of this fresh outbreak is that sterile insect technique is probably not really an effective permanent solution. It's also a super expensive thing. And I think it's conceivable that somewhere along the way, the more research will be done and we'll end up trying this. But there's so much concern about gene modification, and we have to do a little bit of thinking before we get there. And I'm fine with that. That's all that we're calling for, really, is more thinking.
1: That was Dr. Gregory Kapnick. You're listening to Inside Science from the BBC World Service. Tell us what science you think we should be investigating. Our email address is insidescience@bbc.co.uk. Now over to Roland Pease, who, as promised, has been finding out about these hidden networks of life beneath our feet. Over to you, Roland.
2: I'm talking about the invisible networks of thread-like hyphae of fungi that make up a vital living part of soil worldwide. Ecologists regard the fungi as so important that there's a Society for the Protection of Underground Networks who've coordinated a global survey to quantify their reach. Co-founder Toby Kears told me why they care about these small things.
3: These hyphae are smaller than the hairs on our head. So they're about 5 microns across, and they're open tubes. And that's what's really interesting, is that in the lab, we can actually see the nutrients flowing through them. Now, this is a partnership with plants. And so plants are photosynthesizing. They're taking CO2 out of the atmosphere, and they're feeding carbon into these arbuscular mycorrhizal networks. But they're not doing it for free. In return, the fungi are out foraging for phosphorus and nitrogen and water that they return to the plant root.
2: And the point is that these hyphae networks, they penetrate deep into the soil, and they're sort of gathering stuff from all over the place.
3: Exactly. They're the connection between plant roots and the deep soil.
2: And the weird thing that you've done in this study is you've worked out, if you sort of were to put a ruler along every little bit of hyphae in the soil, how long that ought to be across the whole planet.
3: Exactly. We were mapping this circulatory system, this underground circulatory system. And so if you were to stretch these arbuscular mycorrhizal hyphae end to end, it would reach about 110 quadrillion kilometers. And that's just in the top 15 centimeters of Earth's soils.
2: I mean, that's enormous. So it's 200 or something kilometers to the sun?
3: Exactly. So this distance is about 1 billion times the distance from the Earth to the sun.
2: I mean, to you, does this really underline the importance or the significance of this hidden sort of life support system?
3: Yeah, exactly. Like, just as these circulatory systems in our own bodies move around resources, these microscopic fungal pipes, they're the ones connecting plants to soil and really forming this living infrastructure of terrestrial life.
2: How much does it weigh if you add it all up?
3: It weighs about 300 megatons of carbon. So to give you a sense, that's between 4 and 6 times the total biomass of all humans alive on Earth.
2: So it's a lot more than humans, but sort of quite small, I suspect, compared to, I don't know, I think plant life is the major biomass on the planet.
3: Exactly.
2: So it's small but important.
3: It's light but important. And I think here really what we're trying to explain to people is just the extent and the density of this network across the Earth. So again, you have to remember it's a microbe. It's very small. It's invisible to the naked eye. But what it does is it's moving down carbon into the soil. So these mycorrhizal networks, just this one type of arbuscular mycorrhizal networks, moves about 4 billion tons of CO2 into soils each year. So that's equivalent to roughly 11% of all human-related carbon dioxide emissions.
2: That's incredible. So it's a sump that's, as you say, it's being fed by the plants then. So the plants are sort of pumping sugars down into these fungi, which is part of the sort of the trade that they're doing. And then the fungi sort of just store it in the soil.
3: Yes, yeah, so the plants are pumping down this carbon, and the fungi use that carbon to build their bodies and go and collect phosphorus and nitrogen and even water and transport that in the opposite direction up these open pipe tubes to the root system of 70% of all plant species on Earth.
2: How does this vary across

0: you know, different ecosystems.
1: We found that these networks were densest across grasslands, and that actually the Earth's grasslands hold about 40% of this arbuscular mycorrhizal biomass. But what really surprised us is the density of these networks also in desert and dryland ecosystems. We've been working in the Gobi Desert in Mongolia for a few years now and collecting very, what we call endemic species of these mycorrhizal fungi that are found nowhere else on Earth. So basically, these are fungi that have evolved very special capabilities to move water in really dry systems.
0: What about agriculture? Where we're plying up the fields?
1: Arbuscular mycorrhizal fungi are very important in agriculture because many of our crop plants depend on these fungal associations. However, we found that these hyphal densities were on average about 50% lower in croplands. So yes, these agriculture was associated with a decreased density of these networks, but our paper wasn't able to tell us specifically what farming practices led to that decrease. And so more work really needs to go to understand what it is about agricultural practices that decreases the density. We have some ideas from past literature. For example, we know that fungicide is very dangerous to fungi by design. And so having really high chemical inputs, like high fertilizers, phosphorus and nitrogen, if you add a lot of chemical fertilizers, then plants stop feeding carbon to their mycorrhizal partners and they start to disappear. Tillage can also be quite hard on them. But in other cases, agriculture can be quite good for these fungi. So it really depends on the specific farming practices.
0: I mean, it's trite to say it, but it feels to me like these are like so many uncharismatic species, that things which are so dull almost that we don't appreciate how wonderful they actually are.
1: It's so funny to hear you say that. I think they're the most charismatic species on Earth. When you see them in the lab, they're absolutely beautiful. Again, they're these open pipes of nutrients flowing through them. And we've developed ways with scientists at physics institutes, at the Amoff Biophysics Institute, that allows us to tag the carbon inside these networks so it fluoresces in bright colors and we can watch it flowing through the network. It's some of the most beautiful science I've ever seen.
0: Toby Kears of the Amsterdam Institute for Life and Environment, who won the Tyler Prize, equivalent to an environmental Nobel, this year.
2: Thanks, Roland. Now, Caroline, as mentioned at the beginning, you've been looking through the week's other science news. What have you found?
3: News about the asteroid that wiped out dinosaurs. So pretty monumental event, right? 66 million years ago, an asteroid collided with Earth, wiped out three quarters of species. What I think is less well known is it also deformed the rock underneath this impact up to 35 kilometres down. So rock melted, it combined with seawater from the Gulf of Mexico, and it basically created this kind of porous material with pockets of hot water. So an incredibly important hydrothermal system.
2: Still pockets of hot water. Not, I mean, obviously the water had been pretty hot at the time, but
3: yes,
2: there's still...
3: The rock is porous, so it can kind of move through it. Now, this is where the new research comes in. So published in Nature Communications, Earth and Environment this week, scientists have found that this hydrothermal system took 8 million years to cool down. And basically the way they've worked this out is they drilled a kilometre into the crater and took a huge rock core and had a look at minerals formed during this time, and they're able to date those minerals. And they found that some of them are 66 million years old, so formed when the collision happened, basically, whereas others are as young as 58 million years old, meaning this system existed for 8 million years.
2: So it would have been driving evolution and the sort of the environment for all of that time.
3: For a huge amount of time, yeah. And it kind of completely changes the way we think about hydrothermal systems that form after impact craters. So we might need to sort of rethink early life on Earth, because there were a lot of impacts in Earth's young history. And so, you know, these hydrothermal systems may have played a bigger role than we thought in terms of kind of nurturing and evolving life. And also, when we're looking for life on other planets, this could help us sort of narrow and better understand our search. You know, we might have a better understanding of which craters could sustain and help life evolve.
2: So in a sense, this is the energy from the collision, in a sense, sort of persisting and still doing stuff for this period. We think of it as a single cataclysmic change, but actually it was nothing of the sort.
3: 8 million years of difference.

0: And also, I quite like the fact that although this collision was in some ways devastating, wiped out three quarters of species, it also will have been great for microbes. So, like, a small win, I guess.
1: Well, OK, that hasn't uplifted us, but that's OK because it's science and we need to know about the world. You've been listening to BBC Inside Science with me, Tom Whipple. It is goodbye from me and goodbye from Caroline.
0: Goodbye.
1: It only remains for me to say that Gaudi was good at architecture, less good at animal husbandry. If you do have a donkey, there are very few circumstances in which the BBC endorses chloroforming it and hauling it up on a crane.
2: This is the BBC World Service, and in the food chain this week...
3: More than 90% of restaurants around the world play music in the background. But does it make the meals they serve taste any better? I'm Rumela Dasgupta, examining the evidence that music can influence how we experience food.
2: The Food Chain. 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In 60 Minutes, the interview.
4: We meet the musician Paul McCartney, who first rose to fame in the 1960s as a member of the legendary British band The Beatles. Now, the 83-year-old Liverpudlian is releasing his 19th solo album, The Boys of Dungeon Lane.
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5: Welcome to NewsHour. It's live from the BBC World Service in London. I'm Tim Franks. From blast-off to floating, SpaceX offers its shares for public purchase, with the possibility it could make Elon Musk the world's first trillionaire.
6: He's very determined. He's very focused on being number one, winning. His will is like nothing I've ever seen.
5: Also...
7: A bigger splash. David Hockney, painter. Comic genius, star of Swinging London of the 60s.
5: One of the world's best known and best loved contemporary artists, David Hockney, has died at the age of 88. Iran and the US both suggest they're close to a deal. Can we believe it this time? And the biggest sporting show in the world comes to Canada. Are Canadians buying the World Cup hoopla? All those stories and others after the news.
8: BBC News with Moira Alderson. One of the world's most influential artists, David Hockney, has died at the age of 88. Born in Northern England, he emerged as a key figure in the pop art movement. Hockney moved to Los Angeles in the 1960s. The city's light and lifestyle inspired some of his best-known works, including swimming pool scenes such as A Bigger Splash, described by Alex Farquharson, the director of the Tate Britain Gallery in London.
9: This is a really enigmatic painting. I think that's part of its staying power. It's a great, if you like, pop image. Well, the real subject of this is missing. Someone has dived into a pool. And if you think of the rest of his, you know, celebrated pool paintings, they're like kind of love letters to Southern California and kind of permissive gay life he could have there in the sun.
8: In 2018, his work, Portrait of an Artist, sold for $90 million at auction, setting a then record for a living artist. State media in Iran have been outlining what they say is a draft Iranian-US deal to end the war after Donald Trump said an agreement could be signed imminently. It's said to include an end to the conflict on all fronts, including Lebanon, the release of frozen Iranian assets and a 60-day period for talks on Iran's nuclear program. Any concessions by Tehran aren't clear. Security forces in Pakistan-administered Kashmir have dispersed thousands of protesters demanding more political representation. The area's commissioner told BBC Urdu that police fired into the air and deployed tear gas as demonstrators gathered. Caroline Davis is in Islamabad.
10: Tensions are still high in Pakistan-administered Kashmir, where it's unclear if protests will continue. Shops are shuttered and the internet remains shut down. Thousands had gathered to march towards Pakistan-administered Kashmir's capital, Muzaffarabad. The protests were called by the JAAC, a collective of activist groups that campaigns for political rights and has previously held protests that have turned violent. The group have said that the march will continue until the leadership calls for it to end.
8: Nigeria's president has given a television address calling on jihadist militants ravaging the north to surrender or face the full force of the state. Insurgency in Nigeria has killed tens

0: of thousands over two decades. The BBC's Chris Iwuka reports.
1: It was a strong warning issued to kidnappers, bandits and terror financiers as Nigeria continues to battle widespread insecurity and a cost of living crisis. Tinubu said 13,000 terrorists had been killed in the past year by Nigeria's security forces and their allies, and that civilian deaths caused by insurgency were down 80% since 2015. But he gave no details on the sources of those statistics. The claims also appear to conflict with independent data showing a surge in conflict-related killings.
0: BBC News. The UN's top official on HIV and AIDS says massive international aid cuts have left the world's response to the disease in peril. Last year, almost 40% fewer people than in 2024 got a drug called PrEP that helps prevent HIV infection, a drop of well over a million in countries including Nigeria and Uganda. Funding for condoms fell by over 90% in some places. A landmark global agreement on safeguarding digital platform workers has been adopted by the UN's International Labour Organization. It aims to protect hundreds of millions of people employed by such platforms, such as food delivery or ride-hailing apps. Workers, regardless of employment status, will now have access to minimum wage, social security, and workplace safety guarantees. Pope Leo has warned Europe's migrant traffickers to repent before God or face being sent to hell. Concluding his week-long tour of Spain in the Canary Islands, the leader of the Roman Catholic Church condemned groups exploiting families trying to reach Europe.
2: I wish to address a clear message to those who take advantage of people's desperation, to those who organise death routes, traffic in human beings, withhold documents, exploit workers, threaten women, deceive families, and turn the suffering of others into a business. Stop. Repent.
0: The Chinese government has accused foreign spies of attaching sensors to turtles and fish to monitor the country's waters. In a social media post, the Ministry of State Security said large marine animals were being used to help create underwater maps, which could identify weak points in China's coastal defences. The ministry said foreign groups were also using solar-powered wave gliders and buoys to collect data. It's urging fishermen to report any suspicious-looking devices. BBC News.
3: Hello and welcome to NewsHour. It's coming to you live from the BBC World Service studios in central London. I'm Tim Franks. Something will happen today which will, in the years to come, either be seen as visionary or bonkers. I'm talking about Elon Musk's company, SpaceX, for the first time publicly offering just over half a billion shares for sale. This was the founder musing in a promotional video just ahead of the flotation.
4: In order to understand the nature of the universe and all these fundamental questions, we must expand the scope and scale of consciousness.
3: Well, it looks like this will be the biggest IPO, initial public offering, ever, and it could make Elon Musk a trillionaire. On which point, how do you wrap your head around a number like a trillion? Here's the mathematician Matt Parker.
5: We could try and imagine $1 trillion using the size of a $100 US bill. If you were to stack up $1 trillion, it's over 1,000 times taller than the Burj Khalifa. But what does that really mean in terms of money? Well, if you wanted to earn $1 trillion in just your normal 9-to-5, 45-year career doing 40-hour work weeks, you would have to earn just over $10 million an hour.
3: That big. So what is the company? What's the business plan? And what are the assumptions investors are being asked to buy into, which will see SpaceX suddenly catapulted into being one of the world's most capitalized companies, meaning it would be worth getting on for $2 trillion. The BBC's Michelle Fleury joins me live from outside the NASDAQ in New York City, NASDAQ being the exchange where these shares will be floated in 20 minutes or so, I think. Michelle, tell us about the company, first of all.
6: Yes, I'm standing here in Times Square. There is quite a crowd gathered outside, people wondering if Elon Musk, the founder, will show up for the He's

0: like opening bell when later on today we'll start to see the first shares in SpaceX trading. It is a record breaker on many fronts. The company is only selling about 4% of shares, 555,000 in total, but it's raised $75 billion by selling them at $135 a share. And what you're getting for that is not just a rocket company, it's not just a satellite company, it's also a bet on the infrastructure that is going to underpin the AI boom. I'm talking about data centers in space, and an even bigger ambition, and that is Elon Musk's hope to one day colonize Mars. In fact, he's even tied his compensation to that. Such is the sort of ambition that it's commanding this outsized price, which, as you pointed out, could make Elon Musk potentially, maybe later today, the world's first trillionaire, depending on how well the shares do. But, you know, it speaks to his outsized personality, that the view here on Wall Street from many is he's too big to bet against. We'll find out whether that's true or not. And, of course, one thing to remember, Elon Musk will retain a strong control of the company even after it does go public.
1: But the AI part of SpaceX, I mean, it hasn't been doing as well as some other AI companies. And I just wonder whether you think there's any sense that people may be, you know, willing to hold on to their money until companies like AI and Anthropic float later this year.
0: This is why there's been so much focus on Wall Street about this, both on the Wall Street end of this, how much they would bend the rules to accommodate this, and also the significance of this to the banks. It's going to generate a lot of fees and, as you point out, pave the way for these other blockbuster IPOs that are expected later this year from other rival AI companies that kind of offer very different services. So this is testing the water for investors, and if it goes well, I suspect executives within Anthropic and OpenAI will breathe a sigh of relief as well.
1: Michelle Fleury from outside the NASDAQ in New York, thank you very much. Well, that question then that I raised at the start of the programme, is this visionary or bonkers? The visionary bit you get at the start of SpaceX's listing document filed with the US Securities and Exchanges Commission. The opening sentence reads,
2: "Our mission, to build the systems and technologies necessary to make life multiplanetary, to understand the true nature of the universe, and to extend the light of consciousness to the stars."
1: Well, the bonkers bit, you've got lots of sceptics saying that SpaceX and indeed the whole AI-driven market is just wildly overvalued right now. I've been speaking to Dan Ives. He's Global Head of Tech Research at the Wall Street investment firm Wedbush, and also Micah Curry, Vice President of Personal Finance at the London pension provider PensionBee. First, Dan, what does he make of the biggest IPO in history?
3: This is a watershed event, not just for the overall markets in terms of the historical IPO, Musk becoming a trillionaire. If you're buying SpaceX, you're buying Musk. And I think many that bet against Musk and Tesla were proven historically wrong. And I think many are not going to make the same mistake. SpaceX is a one of one. And that's what investors are focused on. What's a historical day for the markets?
1: And Micah, I understand that you're a little bit more skeptical. If that's the case, can you tell me why?
4: Yes, I mean, there's no doubt that the technology is revolutionary and that it's changing our lives and it will change our lives. But even if these are great companies, when you are buying shares in them, you need to pay attention to the price. And at the potential prices that we are talking about here, it would be very difficult for an investor to come out ahead in a three-year period. As we heard, people are buying into Musk, and Musk comes with that hope and dreams premium. He's also quite a controversial figure. He can be quite erratic. And in fact, when SpaceX pulled back the curtain on its finances, you know, a lot of people were taken aback. The company's space business was generating less revenue than expected. The AI unit has surprisingly large losses. So I think there's a lot of hype. There's a lot of excitement, but we should probably proceed with caution. And if investors do want to slice, you know, that's understandable, but don't bet the farm on this.
1: Right. And on that point, Dan, I mean, for all your enthusiasm, and undoubtedly Musk has, you know, worked wonders, as you say, with a company like Tesla, the ratio of the valuation to the actual revenues, I mean, if the valuation is what we expect,

0: expect it to be to what the revenues of SpaceX currently are? I mean, it's a huge difference, isn't it? I mean, we're getting on to a sort of 100-to-1. It will take a heroic leap of faith to believe that this bet will pay off in the long term.
1: Look, it will come down to execution, but I could also say many said the same thing about Facebook, Amazon, NVIDIA, and they bought 10 years instead, and look where they are now. So the point is that we're in an AI revolution. It's a fourth industrial revolution, and Musk and SpaceX are a key part of that. Investors, if they're buying it, it's not about what revenues are today. It's about what does this look like in the next 3-4 years? Anthropic, OpenAI are clearly the leaders in the AI revolution. But a big reason why Musk and SpaceX are doing this is to try to narrow that gap with OpenAI, with Anthropic. And that's why this is also a key moment for the overall tech space.
0: And Micah, I mean, given that there are so many people who are, I mean, as you put it, betting the farm on AI, I mean, it is currently not really delivering profits. For a lot of companies, they're really shedding huge amounts of money in an effort to sort of keep pace. But if enough people are sort of piling into it, and if enough companies are invested in using artificial intelligence, and Elon Musk has this revolutionary idea of putting data centers in space to be powered by the sun, it's perhaps a bit of imagination, but it's one that could be plausible.
2: Yes, and I've always said we need to keep an open mind. The technology is transformative. There's no doubt about that. But history does teach us that transformative technologies and successful investments are not always the same thing. Railways changed the world, the internet changed the world, and still investors managed to overpay. These are serious businesses. Anthropic, OpenAI, SpaceX, they've got real revenues, they've got customers, and they're, of course, of strategic importance. What is striking here is the scale and the timing, and the fundamental of a good investment is still to look at what are you paying.
0: And given that, if you look at one of the bankers that's sort of underwriting this, Goldman Sachs, I mean, they are saying that they expect revenue from SpaceX's XAI division to go from $3 billion last year, which is, I mean, almost nothing in the AI field, to more than $300 billion in 2030. I mean, that's enormously rapid progress. I mean, do you think that really is credible?
1: Well, I think that's a big part of this as a data play. Part of the reason X merged with XAI, XAI merged with SpaceX. Ultimately, we think SpaceX merges with Tesla. In the AI world, data is the new oil, the new gold. Given where SpaceX plays, combined with XAI and what you're ultimately going to see with Starlink, you could argue over time they'll have more data basically than any company in the world.
0: And Micah, just finally, if I may, to you, is there a risk that perhaps if people are cautious, as Dan was saying right at the start of the interview, actually the sort of cautious thing to do might well be for investors to buy a bit of SpaceX? Because if you look at some of those bets that were made on the behemoths like Amazon and Google and Facebook back when it was Facebook, actually, they turned out to be enormously profitable. So actually, the sort of the wise thing perhaps for investors and particularly institutional investors might well be to get a piece of the SpaceX pie.
2: Well, you know, just when everyone agrees that this is a great investment and the technology is transformative, this is when investors should be asking the hardest questions and ask questions around the structure. When we look at the structure, Musk controls the company in a way that is extraordinary. He has 85% of the voting power, despite only owning 42% of the shares. There's a dual share class structure where retail investors or personal investors like you and me, all shares will have one vote. His shares will carry 10 votes. So he has all that control. He can't be removed as CEO unless he chooses to leave. He controls who sits on the board. He can approve mergers and capital raises without asking shareholders. He can issue new shares, diluting your stake without your consent. And it has been described as the most management favorable governance structure ever to be brought to US markets at this scale. Another way you can describe it is just call it the least shareholder-friendly public company of all time. And we do need to question whether retail investors

0: really understand this? Do they understand what they're buying? It's great that that investments are being democratized and that they have the opportunity to participate. But again, make sure you know what you're buying and never overpay.
1: And that was Micah Curry, Vice President of Personal Finance at PensionBee, the London pension provider. You also heard Dan Ives, Global Head of Tech Research at the Wall Street investment firm Wedbush, looking ahead to the IPO, the initial public offering of SpaceX. It's due to begin in just over 10 minutes. And coming up on the programme, NewsHour's own Lise Doucette wins the Women's Prize for Nonfiction for her book, The Finest Hotel in Kabul, A People's History of Afghanistan. She tells us why she wrote it.
2: I had hoped to bring people in and not to turn them away from a story which can seem so unfamiliar. But I've often said that every story, no matter how complex or consequential, when you drill down to the essence of them, what are they at heart? They're stories about mothers and fathers and children and homes and streets and societies and cities.
1: More from Lise in just over 10 minutes. One of the headlines in the BBC newsroom, Iran has said that major parts of an agreement to end the war with the United States have almost been finalised after Donald Trump claimed a deal was ready to be signed. We'll be looking at that in just over 15 minutes.

0: This is NewsHour, live from the BBC World Service. I'm Tim Franks. One of the biggest figures in British art, and maybe one of the most influential recent figures in art, much more widely across the world, David Hockney, has died. He was 88. He rose to prominence in the pop art movement in the 1960s, but then, like some of the giants of modern art who preceded him, he went on to experiment with many different media, from photographs to iPads to stained glass windows. In a moment, we'll hear from an art critic. First, Vincent Dowd looks back on Hockney's rise to art stardom.
1: David Hockney was known in the art world before he was 30, but the general public soon grew to know the name too.
2: 7 years ago, David Hockney won a scholarship from Bradford to the Royal College of Art in London. Now he has paintings in museums and private collections all over the world.
1: Hockney had a genius for publicity.
3: Hockney's always been irreverent about the British art establishment. He was something of an intruder on the smart Bond Street art scene. Ever since he appeared at his first one-man show in a gold lamé suit, Hockney's dyed hair, his boyfriends, and his sheer popularity have made more headlines than his talent.
1: But from the beginning, David Hockney was also dedicated to his art. He left the Royal College of Art in London, where he'd won a gold medal, in 1962.
4: On these etchings, they have to have it out on the balcony because there's awful fumes when you put in the plate. And so I just close the window to keep them out and let them blow away into Powis Terrace.
1: It was bohemian life in Powis Terrace, Notting Hill, which later helped make Hockney a star in a film documentary of 1974.
5: A bigger splash. David Hockney, painter. Comic genius, star of swinging London of the 60s. Why do the glamour go stale?
1: Hockney let the camera in on his complex friendships and on the aftermath of his first big relationship with the American Peter Schlesinger. Hockney was open and likable.
6: I think it's not as good. My art is not as good as some people think. It's not as bad as some people think as well, but I assume I will get better. I assume the best work is yet to come.
1: He'd moved to America the first time in the mid-60s. It was California which defined him. Blue skies, shimmering pools, and the handsome young men he adored. And he developed his own look, big round glasses and hair dyed blonde.
4: I was watching television slightly drunk and an ad came on saying blondes have more fun. I went out that very moment at 1 o'clock in the morning, which we can do in New York, and go and buy the stuff, and I shoved it on my head and it only takes an hour.
1: In an era when most gay men were guarded about their private lives, David Hockney was resolutely out, and it was in California he felt most free.
7: When I'd been painting very quite intensely for a few days, and I'm always in the studio and I

0: suddenly I just want to go out and you don't walk here, I'd get in the car and within half an hour from that house, you can be 5,000 feet in the San Gabriel Mountains. It gives your soul a lift.
1: His essential talent was for drawing, but he was also intellectually fascinated by what a Polaroid camera could do, or a photocopier.
2: A lot of people think of me as some kind of playboy. I see myself as an artist who works most of the time.
1: Nearing 70, David Hockney moved back to his native Yorkshire and the unglamorous resort of Bridlington. The British media were delighted to have him back as a grand old man, always quotable on topics such as smoking.
3: I smoke for my health, my mental health, and it seems to keep me quite fine.
4: The medical profession, remember, tend to base everything on fear of death. The opposite of fear of death is love of life.
5: David Hockney in fine form, extolling the virtues of smoking, that report from Vincent Dowd. Rachel Campbell-Johnston is an art critic. She was previously the Times' chief art critic for 20 years. Rachel, very good to have you on NewsHour.
6: Hello.
5: What do you think we should remember of David Hockney's impact on the art world?
6: Well, I think it's the fact that right from the beginning he took his own idiosyncratic path. I mean, he was a superlative draftsman, but he could have stopped there and just still been admired, but he didn't. He was a huge admirer of Picasso and for his restlessly innovative talents. And Hockney, like Picasso, kept on and on challenging convention. You've just spoken in your piece about how many different media and genre he worked in. And even as a student, he painted a landmark picture, We Two Boys Together Clinging, sort of celebrates a homosexual liaison with all the sort of jubilant frenzy, really, of a piece of graffiti in a public lavatory. Mm. And you have to remember that that was still against the law when he painted it in 1961. And he won a national reputation at that time. He became a social phenomenon in the world of pop with his, you know, big glasses and his mop of dyed blonde hair. And he painted pictures that defined their decade, those Californian sunlit tableau. But having made that big splash, he wasn't content to sit back and feed off the fat of his commercial success. He went on with an almost, well, a Calvinist work ethic, really. I remember one of his studio assistants telling me that he would embed himself in a project and work until he was so exhausted that afterwards he'd have to take to his bed for several days. And what he was trying to do was shrug off what he called the burden of a style and find what he thought was a truth.
5: It's fascinating to hear you salute him as a fine draftsman and also compare him for his sort of his restlessness and his inventiveness to Picasso. He didn't strike me, I mean, for all his mordant humour, and I never met the man, but for all his mordant humour, he didn't strike me as somebody who was had the same sort of self-confidence of a Picasso for that. I mean, I think he said, and maybe it was just part of the pose, that he actually found the business of drawing and painting quite hard.
6: He did, and he often would experiment in ways when he perhaps knew he was doing second-rate work, and maybe that's part of the power of what he did. So a lot of people, for instance, criticise his iPad paintings. They find them very thin. They enjoy the luminosity, but they don't find them great works of art. I personally didn't. But in a way, that experiment with the technology, that in itself was enough, and there were failures and successes. But what he did have is his work always, well, it sung with this sort of freshness and energy of someone who is trying. They feel really celebratory. I mean, think of those Yorkshire landscapes that were shown at the Royal Academy. I mean, he was alerting us to the hidden beauty of what he admitted actually might seem a perfectly ordinary scene to many people. And I remember him telling me too, he said, it might seem ordinary, but that's because people don't look. They just scan the ground in front of them to check there's nothing in the way.
5: It was absolutely key to what he wanted, wasn't it? The idea that, you know, painting teaches us how to see.
6: Look.
5: Yeah.
6: Yeah.
5: He did have the odd critical mauling, though. I mean, do you think he, in his later years, he was always extremely popular, but did he still, do you think, retain the support of art critics?
6: I think he retained support because he had that whole background behind.

0: find him. I have to say, I went to see his most recent show in London, and I did think if I'd been shown those pictures by a new and upcoming artist, I wouldn't have rated them. And it was because they were Hockney that I gave them time. But I think that happens with all artists. I think we always have to trust in them to a sense.
1: Rachel, thank you so much for joining us. Rachel Campbell-Johnson, art critic on David Hockney, whose death has been announced today at the age of 88. This is NewsHour.
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4: I'm Lutando Zingela. I'm going to be part of the lineup on that stage. But why is a hip-hop gig happening in the middle of rural South Africa? And what is the Black Power Station?
5: Other people are like, it's not going to work. I said, build it, they will come.
4: The Black Power Station is in South Africa's Eastern Cape. That's the province that produced Nelson Mandela. Come with me to meet the young South African artists for whom hip-hop is more than music and hear the story behind one of the world's most extraordinary venues in the Black Power Station, I Rap What I Like.
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1: On NewsHour, in the next 30 minutes, both the US and Iran are now talking up the chances of a deal, at least an interim deal. Could it be? The Palestinians being run out of their homes in East Jerusalem. The World Cup comes to Canada, and Elon Musk's close friend on what it's like to be Elon Musk's close friend. After this summary of the news.
6: BBC News with Moira Alderson. The celebrated British artist David Hockney has died at the age of 88. He was known for his bold figurative paintings and exploration of light and space. Hockney produced some of his best work in Los Angeles, capturing the essence of the city with pictures of glittering swimming pools. Iranian media have been outlining what they say is a draft peace deal with the US. It's said to include an end to fighting on all fronts, including Lebanon, the release of frozen Iranian assets, and a 60-day period for talks on Iran's nuclear program. The United Nations top official on HIV and AIDS says that the global response to the disease is threatened by cuts in funding from wealthy nations. Winnie Byanyima said more than a million people had lost access to a preventative drug. Shares in SpaceX have begun trading in New York and look likely to make Elon Musk the world's first trillionaire. The initial public offering is the biggest in history. A year after the Air India crash that killed 260 people, officials say they're still analysing the evidence. An update on the investigation gives few details and no date for a final report. Britain's Prime Minister insisted he'll fight to stay in office a day after the resignation of his Defence Secretary. Keir Starmer told the BBC he did not want to plunge the country into the chaos of a leadership election. China has accused foreign spies of attaching centres to turtles and fish to monitor the country's waters. The Ministry of State Security claimed the animals were being used to create underwater maps. And Pope Leo, on a visit to the Canary Islands, has condemned criminal groups who exploit migrants trying to reach Europe from Africa. He also urged migrants to respect the customs of their host countries, saying integration was a reciprocal journey. BBC News.
1: Welcome back to NewsHour. And just to peel back the curtain on our normally sober and earnest office, I can tell you that colleagues were wreathed in smiles today with the news that our own Lise Doucette, the BBC's chief international correspondent and occasional NewsHour presenter, was announced last night, London time, as the winner of this year's Women's Prize for Non-Fiction for her debut book, The Finest Hotel in Kabul, A People's History of Afghanistan. James Menendez caught up with Lise just after the announcement.
7: I have to say, is overwhelming. When I thought about writing a book, I wanted to explore a kind of storytelling which goes beyond the snapshots that we see in the news. Because often when it comes to a place like Afghanistan or Ukraine or Gaza, we see people at the worst moments of their lives. And I wanted to try to, by using the

0: first luxury hotel in Afghanistan, built when Afghanistan was a kingdom. I was seeking to use a familiar prism, a prism that everyone the world over knows about hotels, and to use as it was a hotel which had a lot of meanings for Afghanistan, where a lot of history went through it. And so I used this, I had hoped, and I hope it is coming true, that to bring people in and not to turn them away from a story which can seem so unfamiliar. But I've often said that every story, no matter how complex or consequential, when you drill down to the essence of them, what are they at heart? They're stories about mothers and fathers and children and homes and streets and societies and cities. They're stories that all of us should be able to recognize.
1: Can you tell us about one of the characters, just to give people a flavor of those stories?
0: I'll tell you about Hazrat. Hazrat is the oldest one in the book. He's 70 as something. Afghans often don't know their birth date. But he was there when the hotel opened, when Afghanistan was a kingdom, when the real intercontinental luxury hotel chain ran the hotel. And the first day when I met him back at the hotel, and I should say that this is a hotel where I stayed for a year when I first went to Afghanistan on Christmas Day of 1988 to cover the Soviet troop withdrawal in the Cold War. People like Hazrat were still working there in 2021 when I started the research. And he actually imitated what he remembered of these wealthy tourists who would glide across the marble floor of the Intercontinental Hotel in their white shirts and white shorts, and they'd fling over their shoulders this white, soft, plush towel as they went on their way to the swimming pool or the tennis courts. It oozed like luxury, sophistication, a world so different from his own. But he, from this very poor, hard scrabble life of his own, he found a sense of purpose in this hotel. He found dignity. And all of these people who I met in this book, they carry themselves with such dignity, with such pride. And Hazrat would say that, I still think this is the finest hotel in the world. Now, never mind, he's never been in any other five-star hotel in the world. And never mind that the finest hotel was at some point the worst hotel in the world. He still believed it was the best.
2: The splendid Lise Doucette, award winner, and speaking to my colleague James Menendez. With the BBC World Service and live from London, this is NewsHour with me, Tim Franks. Now, I say this with some caution, given how many times we've been told over the past months by the President of the United States, no less, that we're on the cusp of a deal between the US and Iran. But today, not just Mr. Trump, but Iran's foreign ministry are saying that the big pieces of an agreement to end their war are close to being finalised. Stéphane Dujarric is the spokesman for the UN Secretary General. He welcomed the positive noises.
3: We hope that it will lead to some concrete action, return to diplomacy, a move away from destruction. And of course, for us, one of the most critical and underpinning factors is the return of full freedom of navigation in the Strait of Hormuz. This has had a horrific impact on the global economy and especially on the most vulnerable.
2: Our Middle East analyst Sebastian Usher is in Jerusalem. Sebastian, I know you're going to lace this with caution, but what do we think might be in the deal that might be signed next week?
4: Well, I think, as you've said, with all due caution, to give you your due, Tim, that this is very much the interim deal. I mean, this is just to get the real negotiation underway without the shadow of a threat all the time that things could escalate back into an all-out war. So, I mean, as far as Mr. Trump is concerned, the US is concerned, you know, key issues about Iran's nuclear program, its enriched uranium. I mean, we haven't had any real clarity on what this memorandum will contain on that. From the American side, you know, it's been a sense that it will move towards what the Americans want, which is that Iran's ability to produce any kind of nuclear bomb will be eradicated. But from the Iranian side, I mean, all they've really said, what's come out in the Iranian media today, from their perspective, the sort of conditions that they say are contained in this initial deal is what we've always had from Iranians, is saying that they won't produce a nuclear bomb. Now, that hasn't satisfied President Trump or the Americans in the past, just that

0: commitment. So one can't believe that that's where it's going to end up. As far as the Strait of Hormuz is concerned, which of course has become an absolute key element of this, although it wasn't before the war started because it wasn't closed, President Trump has said that it will open again as soon as, you know, the ink is dry on the deal. The Iranians are somewhat more circumspect, saying, you know, that could happen within the first 30 days after the deal. But what the Iranians are suggesting would be the way that the Strait of Hormuz would be controlled after that is certainly not something that the Americans, I think, would accept, which is that they, the Iranians, would essentially have a form of control over it, potentially with Oman, which is, you know, on the other side of it. These are things that the US hasn't accepted in the past.
1: Right, lots to be nailed down. Just briefly, one of the other key players in all this is Israel, which went to war with Iran with the United States back in February. What are the noises coming out of the government there?
0: Quite muted. I mean, there's only been one real statement today in response to this, saying that Mr. Netanyahu, the Prime Minister, and President Trump had a phone call in which, from Israeli side, just saying that they are on the same page over Iran's nuclear capabilities, but they must never be allowed to have them. But nothing more on that. And of course, you know, Israel's war in Lebanon against Hezbollah has been an absolute key sticking point, still a demand from Iran that it comes to an end. That isn't being dealt with at the moment in this initial agreement, and whether that can be achieved after another 60 days is a huge question. Very, very briefly, Tim.
1: Yep.
0: I mean, this is whether there's going to be like one of these wars, but which aren't really wars, that Israel has been waging, where there are nominal ceasefires in Lebanon, in Gaza, etc. That's what it looked like it was going to become. Or will there be a clear-cut end to this war between the US, Israel and Iran, without that ability for those two countries to go and attack Iran whenever they feel it's necessary?
1: Sebastian, thank you very much. After the excitement yesterday of the World Cup kicking off in football-frenzied Mexico, today the game moves to the perhaps rather more soccer-sceptical, or if we're being generous and fashionable, we could say soccer-curious, Canada. The co-hosts will be staging their opening match, with their national team taking on Bosnia-Herzegovina, the team that stunned the sporting behemoth that is Italy in the qualification playoffs. Let's talk about Canada's prospects, though, now, with Kevin Mukanena, sports journalist in Toronto. Kevin, welcome to NewsHour. How much excitement really is there in Canada?
2: You know, it depends where you are, really. Canada is such an enormous and diverse country that it's impossible to say that, you know, there's clarity across everywhere. But here in Toronto and Vancouver, the other host city, you know, there really is a lot of excitement. These are the first ever World Cup games held in Canada. You know, Mexico and USA have had this before, but this is really huge for Canada to be in the world stage. And, you know, I heard you describe as they're soccer skeptical. That's changing. Like, really, people here, especially younger people, are getting much more into football. And the excitement is really big here, especially in the host cities.
1: And also, I mean, I've been reading that, I mean, Canada previously, I think it's only appeared at two other World Cups when it's managed to qualify. Obviously, it had the right to play in this because it's a host, but it hasn't got beyond the group stages. But actually, there's quite a lot of hope in this Canada team.
2: Yeah, a pretty dismal record Canada's had at its two previous World Cup experiences. But this time they actually have quite a good team. It's Canada's best ever team. Previously, they've lost all six games of the World Cup, only ever scored two goals. But this time, you know, they have a good team. They have some players that are playing in the big leagues in Europe. Unfortunately, their captain and best player, Alphonso Davies, who a lot of people will know from Bayern Munich, he's injured and he's going to miss tonight's game. And one of their other top players, Moises Bambido, is also injured. But they have some other good players like Jonathan David, and they would be expecting to qualify from this group. They've got quite a favourable group. And today's game against Bosnia is, you know, it'll really determine, I guess, how much of it goes. But they have Qatar there, and they should beat Qatar, which would get them out of the group.
1: Right. And, I mean, in terms of, yes, hopes for the home nation, Canada, I mean, just to draw a parallel with Scottish fans, who obviously will be hoping that their team go on to win the World Cup. I mean, their second hope, and it's the eternal hope of Scottish fans, is that England lose. Is there a similar thing in Canada with the US team, do you think? Or a Canadian slightly more noble?
2: Canadians might think of themselves as slightly more noble, but when it comes to America, and particularly in the current political climate, yes, I think they would take a lot of enjoyment in seeing America lose. And one of the things to look

0: goes from this tournament is that there is a pathway where Canada could play America in the round of 32
1: if
0: fixtures fall out the correct way,
1: which
0: would mean send the country doolally entirely. And yeah, like the two teams are kind of level. I would actually fancy Canada if that game came to pass. So yeah, that's definitely something to look forward to.
1: And just one other thing, Kevin. I mean, one of the things that you know everybody's been saying about this World Cup, whether it be held in Mexico, the US or Canada, is certainly Mexico and the US are the stratospheric ticket prices. Is that a talking point in Canada as well?
0: Yeah, it absolutely is. I mean, tickets for tonight's game were $1,300. Yeah, and very difficult to get a hold of. I actually know anecdotally of one person who was able to go to Vancouver to the second game for much cheaper, which is on the other side of the continent, than going to a game tonight in Toronto.
1: Okay.
0: So a lot of people have been priced out, but yeah, that's been a problem across all three host countries.
1: Kevin McInerney, really good to speak to you. Thank you very much. The world's attention when it comes to the Middle East may currently be focused on the conflicts in Iran, Lebanon and Gaza, but for many Palestinians living elsewhere on the occupied territories, life's becoming only more trying. In East Jerusalem, there's been a rise in the number of Palestinians forced from their homes. There are, according to the UN, 200 Palestinian households facing eviction cases filed against them in the Israeli courts, mostly by settlers. Israel sees the whole of Jerusalem as its capital. Palestinians want the east of the city to be their capital of their hoped-for future state. Our Middle East correspondent, Yolan Nell, has been to meet some of the Palestinians whose homes are being taken over or demolished.
2: From a hillside beneath Jerusalem's walled old city, I watch a Palestinian house being torn down. Israel is accelerating its efforts to move Palestinian residents out of the neighbourhood below. So I've just come down to this plot in Al Bustan. The bulldozers have moved away. The top floor of the Awad family house is now just a mess of mangled metal, bits of concrete slabs.
3: They destroyed the future and everything else. We spent our whole lives building this house. They brought us back to zero again, me and my children.
2: Fayez Awad despairs. There's long been an Israeli plan to build a biblically themed park here to be run by a settler group. But in the past 2 years, some 60 homes have gone, more than half of Al Bustan. The Jerusalem municipality says houses were built illegally. Palestinians say it's almost impossible to get Israeli permits. 97-year-old Yusra Kweda lives with the constant stress of a demolition order. They want to kick us out of here, she tells me. We're counting on God. In nearby parts of East Jerusalem, Israel uses laws allowing takeovers of land owned by Jews before the state was created in 1948 so that settlers can move in. Palestinians can't claim back properties within Israel, which they owned historically. In the old city's Muslim quarter, Israeli flags fly over a Jewish school. It was originally abandoned a century ago when Jews fled during riots.
4: I see. This is the mosque, the Dome of the Rock.
5: Oh, wow.
4: Next to this, the Aqsa.
5: Wow, you've got the golden Dome of the Rock and then the silvery Al-Aqsa.
2: But a Muslim guard, the father of Mufid Basha, kept the building safe in return for being allowed to live in part of it. Nearly 60 years after Israel captured this area in the Six-Day War, his family is now being evicted by the government.
4: I don't have another house, nothing, you know. Yeah.
5: What do you think your father would think if he knew this was happening now?
4: He will be very angry, you know. He keep the box, keep the place the same, everything. And this is a gift what we get from him.
2: Israel's annual Jerusalem Day flag march has increasingly become a display of dominance and racism by the far right. But last month, as Israeli ministers joined in the event in the Old City, Israeli peace activists also came out in force. Aviv Tatarsky is from the group Iramim, which believes the city should be shared.
6: Today, the Israeli government, all restraints are off. They are rushing to cement a reality of a Jewish supremacy in the city that does not really tolerate Palestinian rights or

0: maybe even Palestinian presence in Jerusalem.
1: Back in Al-Bustan, I join a tour of foreign diplomats. Their countries support the creation of a Palestinian state with its capital in East Jerusalem. But with current Israeli

0: use up that $1 trillion.
1: I could do it.
2: Oh, I could do it. I'll give it my best shot. How about that?
1: Okay, I'll tell you what we're going to do. I want to say thank you to both of you, Emily and David, for joining us on the program. Emily, next time you're on, me and you, we'll have a little conversation about how we spent our imaginary $30 million a day. That is a task for the next time that you join us. Thank you both, though, for being on The Weekly with
0: thank
1: us.
0: You. Thank you.
3: Today's the day Elon Musk could become a trillionaire. It's World Business Express from the BBC World Service. I'm Leanna Byrne. As people buy up SpaceX stocks, we ask, what are they really buying? And what will the company's public status mean for Musk himself?

0: So today is the day. SpaceX will start trading in public markets after raising about $75 billion, valuing the company at nearly $1.8 trillion. So what is it like in New York today ahead of the shares trading? Our North America business correspondent, Michelle Fleury, is outside the Nasdaq Stock Exchange in Times Square in Midtown Manhattan. Michelle, what is going on there?
1: Well, it was quite a scene earlier. There were huge crowds. Some of them were World Cup tourists, probably a bit bemused by what they'd stumbled into. Others, though, were early investors in SpaceX, who presumably after today will be kind of going home a lot wealthier because this is just such an enormous stock market debut. It is raising so much money. And for people who kind of bet on this company early on, it is a chance to kind of take some of their profits out and make huge gains.
0: Absolutely. And Elon, he rang the bell, but he wasn't there. He was ringing it from Texas and somebody else was doing it inside the Nasdaq.
1: That's right. He was beamed, though, I should say, by video feed right before the opening bell onto the exterior of the Nasdaq. And there was also music playing as well, Elton John's Rocket Man. So it was quite a kind of party atmosphere. But I think there are still questions about the valuation of this company, $1.8 trillion. It's pretty rich for a company that is still loss-making. You know, it is a bet on the future. And I think that's really what people are being asked to kind of bet on, is do they think this will pay off, and does it bother them that Elon Musk, even after this share sale, will still retain control of the company?
0: Now, what's going on for the rest of the day? What can we expect? I know, Michelle, it's quite warm there. You're standing outside, but what are you expecting to happen?
1: So, what happens when you have a flotation like this is the opening trading bell rings as per normal. There's a lot of happy faces kind of cheering and shouting, but the actual first trade in SpaceX shares won't happen till later. So the company itself has kind of allocated what it planned to sell to what you call professional investors, and that's done by the big banks, and all of that happened this morning. And then on the secondary market, which in this case is the Nasdaq, that's when it opens up to kind of the broader public. And based on indications, it looks like, you know, initially SpaceX sold its shares for $135, but when it begins trading, you know, for real to the rest of us, it's looking like it will open at around $175 a share.
0: Right, okay. Well, Michelle, you stay cool. Michelle Fleury, thank you so much for joining us. Yes, as Michelle said, SpaceX will probably begin trading in the next couple of hours. With me now is Randeep Sommel, fund manager at M&G Investments. Randeep, are you hoping for a pop?
2: Well, let's wait and see. The demand was actually $350 billion and $75 billion allocated. So there's been a lot of interest in SpaceX, and it includes some long-standing institutional investors, BlackRock, but also the Saudi and Kuwaiti sovereign wealth funds. So we'll just have to see how this plays out now.
0: Absolutely. Broadly, global markets are up, Randeep. Is that all to do with SpaceX?
2: Probably not. I think European markets are up, especially higher than the US today. And it's probably more to do with the fact that oil is down. And there's again, discussions between the US and Iran about a ceasefire and a potential full open up of the Strait of Hormuz.
0: Now, Randeep, you know, we've been talking a lot about this. There's other listings, other AI listings on the cards, OpenAI, Anthropic. Is there going to be enough money to put into all of these listings?
2: Yeah, I mean, the problem is that none of them are profitable. And while they've taken a lot of capital from the private markets, now they're

0: tapping into the public market. And it's not just listings. We've seen Google parent Alphabet raise $85 billion for their cloud products as well. And I think all of these companies are trying to get to the market to ensure they have sufficient capital just in case liquidity does start to dry out.
1: A lot of money sloshing around. Randeep Samal, fund manager at M&G Investments. Always a pleasure. Thank you so much for joining us. Now, another side of the story is that this public listing could propel Elon Musk into the trillion-dollar club. Just to put that into perspective, if you wanted to earn $1 trillion doing your 9-to-5, 40-hour week for 45 years, you'd have to earn $10 million an hour. Nobody's paying me that. But what does this mean for Musk himself, and will going public with SpaceX be worth the trade-off? Here's Lucy Prebble, one of the key writers of the huge TV hit Succession.
2: Elon Musk is almost unimaginably wealthy. And that's quite an interesting position for a CEO to be in, because what he's done to some extent is restricted himself from much consequence. When you have that much money, it's hard to think about what can sort of like happen to you that's negative. And normally, if you run a public company, you're controlled by things like what shareholders want you to do, right? That's not the case when you run a private company, which is what SpaceX has been up till now. And when you go public, ordinarily, you're supposed to listen to shareholders and their preferences, and that kind of changes the way you might run a company. But Elon Musk isn't very sort of prone to that, generally, as we see. But also, he's not going to have to be. He basically has so much money that he's insulated from personal financial consequence and can spend enormous amounts on legal fees if he wants to.
1: That was Lucy Prebble, one of the key writers of the huge TV hit Succession. Another side of the story is that SpaceX has allocated far more stock than usual to individual investors, reflecting Elon Musk's unique following. So are people investing in SpaceX or Musk himself? Peter Bardenfleth Hansen is co-founder of Stellar Energy and is an ex-director of Tesla and worked there for a decade.
3: It's definitely Elon Musk. He has an ability to sell the future. He did it with Tesla and doing it with SpaceX and many of the other companies that he's been involved in. And he has an ability to get investors and employees and the likes very excited about what there is of potential in the future. But of course, it comes at a cost.
4: So you're believing the hype, because there's a lot of people out there saying, no, this is a bubble. Like, I wouldn't invest in Elon Musk. But you think differently. You think, actually, he can sell the future. He's a visionary.
3: Well, he is a visionary. I'm not necessarily saying that he'll be able to deliver. But what I am saying is that he's one of those few visionaries who actually manages to do something. But to be honest, there are a lot of risk elements involved in this, not least because of this enormous valuation that SpaceX and the IPO has currently.
4: This is not Elon Musk's first rodeo in terms of IPOing. Obviously, you had Tesla, which is where you worked. Can you just tell me what would change for the company and what would that mean for SpaceX when you've got so much investment behind it?
3: Well, I think from where it was before, the control of the business is not really going to change that much, because one of the downsides, if you like, from an investor's point of view, is that Elon retains full control of the company. Elon retains almost 80% of the controlling votes. From that perspective, we're not going to see that much difference. Of course, it's going to have a lot more capital now to be able to further invest and definitely also fill the actual quite big gap that there is. I mean, SpaceX has been running with a huge deficit over the last years. In 2025, a deficit of about $5 billion. And this will continue into the future.
1: That was Peter Bardenfleth Hansen, co-founder of Stellar Energy and ex-director at Tesla. And that is it from World Business Express from the BBC World Service. I'm Leanna Byrne. Have a great day and thanks for listening.
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6: 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An outbreak of Ebola in Africa has led to calls to prevent a repeat of the epidemic just over a decade ago, when 11,000 people died. Why does Ebola keep coming back?
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1: Today, I'm with an audience at a literary festival in Wales in the UK, where we're asking what reading fiction does for our minds, our imaginations, and our well-being. 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
2: Welcome to Outside Source with me, James Reynolds, live from the floor of the BBC's newsroom in central London. The British artist David Hockney, who's died at the age of 88, brought sunshine, warmth and colour to a post-war UK. He came of age as a gay man at a time when gay relationships were still criminalised. His depictions of gay domestic life were revolutionary. Here in London, you don't have to go that far to find his works. Walk from this building, keep going down Regent Street and Whitehall, and you will hit Westminster Abbey, home to a burstingly colourful stained glass window designed by the artist. And that window entirely overshadows everything around it. One of his lifelong fans posts, "Hockney was a giant in art, always experimenting with new ideas right to the end. I can't believe everyone is walking around getting on with their lives. I feel it like a personal loss and feel quite tearful."
3: BBC News with Sue Montgomery. SpaceX is making its debut on the New York stock market in a move that should make it one of the largest companies in the United States. The launch is also likely to make Elon Musk the world's first trillionaire. Speaking in Texas, Mr. Musk outlined his plans for the company, saying he wanted to take the fiction out of science fiction and set up a colony on Mars. From New York, Michelle Fleury.
4: This stock market debut breaking records in other ways, more than double the size of the last biggest one, which was Saudi Arabia's Aramco oil company. So it is a big day, one that is being closely watched also by the AI industry as they consider their prospects and their possibility of going to market later on. I am, of course, talking about OpenAI and Anthropic, who are eyeing a stock market debut later this year.
3: State media in Iran have been outlining what they say is a draft Iranian-US deal to end the war, after President Trump said an agreement could be signed imminently. It's said to include an end to the conflict on all fronts, including Lebanon. One of the world's most influential artists, David Hockney, has died aged 88. Born in northern England, he emerged as a key figure in the pop art movement. He moved to Los Angeles in the 1960s. David Sillitoe looks back at his life.
5: The sun-drenched California pools have a bigger splash. The beauty of a damp spring in East Yorkshire.
6: I was fascinated by looking at light in both places.
5: David Hockney, with his round glasses and bleach blonde hair, had a good claim to be Britain's best known and best loved artist of the last 60 years. His journey from Bradford to Los Angeles and back to Yorkshire took him portraits, photo montages, iPad art. From 60s pop art to his giant leafy landscapes, he set records in both prices at auction houses and attendance at galleries.
3: The UN's top official on HIV and AIDS says massive international aid cuts have left the world's response to the disease in peril. Winnie Byanyima, the head of UNAIDS, said the aid cuts, including the scrapping of USAID, marked the most serious disruption ever in anti-HIV funding. This report from Dominic Hughes.
7: The impact of those cuts is now being seen in a huge reduction of HIV services across countries in sub-Saharan Africa. The UN body that leads the international effort to combat HIV and AIDS says that compared with 2024, last year almost 40% fewer people received PrEP, a crucial drug which can prevent HIV infection. Funding for condoms fell by 90% in some regions.
3: That report from Dominic Hughes. You're listening to the World News from the BBC. The authorities in the Tigray region of Ethiopia have dismissed claims by the federal government in Addis Ababa that they were planning to renew the civil war. The deputy head of the TPLF told a news agency he believed the government was itself preparing to restart the conflict. The TPLF, backed by neighbouring Eritrea, fought a two-year conflict ending in 2022, in which more than 500,000 people died. Air accident investigators looking at the cause of the

0: Air India plane disaster exactly 1 year ago have released an update, but with few details. 260 people were killed in the crash, either on flight 171 bound for London or on the ground in Ahmedabad. India's Aircraft Accident Investigation Bureau said a final report would be released once all its work was complete. Pope Leo has warned Europe's migrant traffickers to repent before God or face being sent to hell. Concluding his week-long tour of Spain in the Canary Islands, the leader of the Catholic Church condemned groups exploiting families trying to reach Europe.
1: I wish to address a clear message to those who take advantage of people's desperation, to those who organise death routes, traffic in human beings, withhold documents, exploit workers, threaten women, deceive families, and turn the suffering of others into a business. Stop. Repent.
0: The Chinese government has accused foreign spies of attaching sensors to turtles and fish to monitor the country's waters. In a social media post, the Ministry of State Security said large marine animals were being used to create underwater maps to identify weak points in China's coastal defences. BBC News.
2: You're listening to Outside Source on the BBC World Service. We're live from our newsroom right here in the centre of London. And we begin this programme by speaking about the life and work of David Hockney, one of the most successful and influential artists of the modern era, who's died at the age of 88. Hockney, who came from Northern England, was one of the leaders of the 1960s pop art movement and was still creating new works at the age of 87. In 2018, one of his swimming pool paintings, Portrait of an Artist, sold for more than $90 million at auction, a record for a living artist. Last year, Hockney spoke to the BBC's Katie Razzle in Paris, where he held his biggest ever show.
3: I'd been to New York twice, but then when I was asked to do other things in England, I thought, well, it's time to go. I'll go somewhere I'm not known. And I did. And no one knew me in LA, and that was fine with me. I mean, I've always said I want my work to be seen, but I don't have to be seen.
4: Did you feel that that was radical, the art you were doing then? Did it feel like you were at the vanguard of something new?
3: No.
4: Looking back, what would that child growing up in Bradford, would he ever have imagined? The life that you had to get to, and to get to here, what would he have thought?
3: He thought it was pretty dull.
2: David Hockney there. Well, we want to hear a bit more about his life and his influence. I'm joined by four guests. Frances Christie is an art specialist and independent art advisor. She also works on the BBC's very popular Antiques Roadshow TV programme. Mish Watkins is an artist inspired by David Hockney. She's based in Bristol here in the UK, where she also runs a gallery. Ghanaian artist Ricky Wamego Kawau is with us on the line, and the author and illustrator Evan Turk has written and illustrated a children's book about David Hockney. Let's begin, Frances, with you. There will be younger members of our audience who were not so familiar with David Hockney's work and life, even if we're all living in the world that he created. Take us through the most important points of his life.
5: I think the amazing thing about Hockney is that he painted really quite everyday subjects, landscapes, people that he knew well, and objects, still lives, things that he had, you know, around his house. So wherever he was in the world, whether that was LA or Normandy or Bridlington or London, he painted those people and spaces that were surrounding him. And so I think for today's audience, they can also see in his pictures and recognize those same spaces. He also had the most amazing eye for color.
2: Yes.
5: And his palette is just absolutely extraordinary. And I think in combining such dynamic colors on, whether it be his canvases or in his printmaking or on iPad, his work just speaks to so many different people on that front.
2: Once you see a Hockney colourful work, it's almost very hard to look at anything else sometimes, given

0: and the burst of colour that comes from it. And I want to turn to you, Evan. You've written and illustrated a children's book on David Hockney. Tell us about his life as a gay man at a time in which gay relationships here in the UK were still criminalised, and how his depiction influenced the changing attitudes in the country.
1: Yeah, I mean, I think for me as a young gay artist, finding his work and seeing the impact that it had, he was making this work, particularly in LA, when homosexuality was still illegal in the UK, and he was making these works that were so transparent and vulnerable, just depicting everyday life as a gay man. And I think that, you know, he depicted them in the same way that he would depict a landscape, where it was just about the beauty and finding the beauty in everyday life. And so I think that really, you know, did change people's attitudes for the many decades that he was doing that.
0: And those depictions of LA, how is it that a Yorkshireman from rainy northern England got to capture the essence of LA?
1: I mean, I think part of it is that kind of outsider's perspective. I actually just moved from Southern California to London, so I'm kind of going
0: the other
1: in
0: way.
1: Reverse. But but he talked about how the movies that he grew up watching had shadows that were so stark that he didn't believe they could be real. And it turns out those were just the shadows of bright sunlight that you see in California. So I think he had kind of that readiness to really appreciate what California was all about. And he really, you know, honed in on the sometimes frivolity or plastic nature of it, but also the beauty of it, and kind of the specific beauty that Los Angeles has, I think he really captured.
0: Let's turn to our two artists, to Mish Watkins firstly. How were you influenced or inspired by David Hockney?
2: I think, first of all, it was the swimming pools. I'm a pop artist, and I paint very bright, vibrant colours, and my work is female-centric. Women are so often afraid to go on holiday alone. I painted swimming pools where the woman could go on holiday by herself and be okay. And David Hockney was a huge influence in my life. The colours, the vibrancies, when I lived in Cape Town with the sunshine, that's what drew me in, but his painting, the sunshine and the shadows and the lights and the darks and the swimming pools. Fantastic artist.
0: And Ricky Wamego-Kwawu, you're an artist from Ghana and you exhibit internationally. I've been looking at some of your paintings, which your own work bursts with colour based on ancestral Ghanaian art. How did you appreciate the colour in David Hockney's art?
3: Oh, I got introduced to David Hockney at a very early stage of my career. And, Professor Atud Laki, one of Ghana's preeminent painters, you know, who is an octogenarian, you know, introduced me to Hockney. And I instantly took to his art. You know, I loved him for his bold usage of colors, you know, and but then there was something about him, you know, which I admired so much, you know. I mean, his dedication to his work as an artist, you know, he worked literally every day as a painter. He believed the world was so beautiful a place, but people were not looking hard enough. This was why they never saw the world as beautiful. So you don't find a lot of contemporary artists painting landscapes, you know. But David Hockney painted landscapes. You know, he painted, apart from the genre of day-to-day living and the still lives, you know, the life in the house and all that. You know, he painted landscapes, you know, and that was what stands him differently from all other contemporary painters. When a lot of people plunge into abstract art, you know, he was still a figurative painter. You know, he never cared. People thought his work was a little too literal. His work was kitsch, but he didn't care. Yes. And he continued doing what he was doing. He had, you know, a rebellious trait, you know, right from his youthful

0: So, you know, the school thought, you know, I mean, the guy was so talented and they couldn't just let him not graduate, you know. So he had to change their rules. Yes. And I had to pass it.
1: That happens for the greatest artists, doesn't it? And Francis Christie, in seeking to sum up David Hockney's own character, I've heard him being described as slightly impish and rule-breaking. Take us through what defined his character for you.
2: I think you can see his character in the pictures. They are so joyous. They exude a wonderment in just everyday day-to life around you, in the people he saw every day, in the landscapes that he walked and lived in, and just in the objects, the bits and bobs that you find around the house that he transformed into incredible still lives. I think that's the essence of Hockney, is that right until the very end of his life, he never ceased to be interested and have this incredible wonderment, as I say, about the world around him. And I think that in itself is so inspiring.
1: And Evan Turk, how do you illustrate a book about Hockney himself, one of the great illustrators?
3: Yeah, I mean, that was one of the challenges. I think because I have such an affection for his work, and I think that there are reflections of his work in what I do anyways, it was kind of just a matter of wanting to make sure that what I wanted kids to learn about his work was coming through. So I really like to emphasize the way that he saw color. I think one of the most incredible things, there's a story he was telling about how he was walking with a friend, and his friend asked what color the path was. And he said, his friend said it was gray, and he was telling him about all the different purples and yellows and colors in that gray. And I think that that was kind of the approach that I wanted to take in illustrating the book, too, is to make you see things the way that David saw them.
1: And Mish Watkins, you're an artist. It's striking, isn't it, that kids can immediately appreciate Hockney, given his use of colour. And sometimes other artists look a bit more intimidating, and kids might think, well, I might have to come to that one a little bit more grown up. But that appeal to people of all ages, how important was that?
4: I think it's very important. I love the fact that towards the end of his life, he went straight over to the iPad, which, of course, kids of today can easily identify with. Now, he obviously did it because of his age, and when I get to that age, I'm 73 now, so I'll be getting there eventually. The fact that you can paint these fantastic colours on an iPad and get them printed out to kids, that's going to be wonderful for the future.
1: It will be. And Ricky Wamega Kwawu, tell us about Hockney's influence globally, given that you yourself know artists in many countries around the world.
0: Hockney was not just known for his art, you know, and all his personality, you know, his personal was just as well known as his art, you know, as he always wore the white hair. You know, he had the round, thick, framed glasses. You know, always had his cigarette on. You know, she was a dandy, always very well dressed.
1: Yes.
0: You know, and you know, with sometimes very contrasting colors, just like his painting. You know, and she always had a tie on, you know. And at the time when the whole world was condemning cigarette smoking, he thought, you know, cigarette smoking really helped his brains. And he didn't see why, especially Britain, had to put a ban on cigarette smoking. So he wasn't just known for his art, but you couldn't just mistake him for any other person. You know, you saw him and you instantly knew that was David Hockney, you know, even if it was a cartoon. In later years, he started wearing the cap, you know, the coolie, what they call the coolie hat. Yeah. And, you know, he was a representational painter. Now you find a lot of artists, especially African artists, working in the representational vein, you know. But then the difference between them and Hockney is, you know, Hockney just didn't, limit himself to just the figure. You know, a lot of African artists particularly are limiting themselves to just one figure, one, two, three figures. But Hockney, apart from painting figures, sometimes could paint a whole landscape. You know, and with the aid of the iPad, he could even widen, you know, the width of the landscape. You know, you take different photographs

0: No, with the iPad, John come into the studio, joined all those photographs and prints a very panoramic view of, you know, the landscape. And these were very extraordinary feats as a painter, you know, and he believed he had to carry on the tradition of the old masters. In later years, I think he moved to France, to Normandy, and was painting from his garden, the flowers in his garden. That reminds me of Claude Monet, you know, in his later years in Givenchy, you know, he was painting from his garden. So I guess Hockley wanted to follow suit, you know, and was just painting from, you know, his garden. But he was an extraordinary, you know, painter, you know, particularly his landscapes, you know, and I wish a lot more artists could get into landscape painting, you know, today.
1: Yes.
0: And
1: fascinatingly, there will have been people here in London who visited the Serpentine Gallery this morning wanting to see the works of Britain's greatest ever living artist, to come out of that exhibition only to find that he had himself died and was no longer a living artist. And Francis Christie, a very fun hypothetical, I hope, for you. If you were to put on a Hockney exhibition, I know the Tate Gallery is putting on retrospectives, and you had one room to show off his works, three or four of them, which would you pick?
2: This is a really tough question. I think the obvious thing to say is one of his famous swimming pool pictures. I love the portrait of the artist, the picture that did make $90 million. I just think the dialogue between a swimmer in the pool and the guy looking at him swimming is the tension between the two. It asks so many questions, and I think that's something that draws you into his world as well. It's not just a simple picture of two people. It's also what's going on between them. I think it would have to be that one.
1: And Mish, if you could add another work of art to that hypothetical exhibition, what would that be, briefly?
3: Well, I agree with Francis that I think a painter does have to tell a story, and I would have gone like you, Francis, with a swimming pool. But actually, his paintings of California, those vivid, bright, bright colours, which I love so much, I think I'd probably go for one of those. The colours, I go on about colour, but it's so... As a pop artist, that's what I do.
1: I'd go
3: for one of those.
1: I am sure that the retrospectives of his life, which will be put on by many British galleries over the next few years, will feature those works. To Francis Christie, to Mish Watkins, Ricky Muiga Kawau and Evan Turk, thank you for your thoughts on the life of David Hockney, who has died at the age of 88. You're listening to Outside Source on the BBC World Service. To Thailand now. The country has declared 15 days of national mourning following the death of their king's eldest daughter. The 47-year-old, popularly known as Princess Pa, had been in a coma for more than 3 years. She was one of the king's three children who'd been eligible to take the throne under the terms of the constitution. Earlier, our Southeast Asia correspondent Jonathan Head told me more about her life and the role she played in Thailand.
4: She was the eldest of seven children that King Wadchura Longkorn has had over three marriages. You know, he's had what you might call a colourful personal life. Now, when he married Princess Bachira Kittibah's mother, she's a cousin, in fact, of the king, and it was very much an approved marriage. The king's mother, then Queen Sirikit, wanted the marriage, but it was never a particularly happy marriage from what we could tell. But she was brought up very much within palace circles, and I think there was a lot of guidance from other senior royal members, her aunt, Princess Sirintorn, her mother and her mother's family, and I think it gave her quite a solid grounding in palace politics, which she's always managed very well. But she was also clearly bright. She studied law and then went to the United States and got two postgraduate degrees there, before coming back to practice law in various Thai Attorney General offices. And then she was appointed ambassador to Austria about 15 years ago. Very unusual for a royal to do that as a job. But she also built up a relationship there with, because it was her responsibility was to look after Thailand's relations with UN agencies there, and she built up a good relationship with the UN Office on Drugs and Crime and became very interested in criminal justice reform, in particular the plight of women in Thai prisons. Thailand has one of the world's largest populations of women prisoners. So all of these are...

0: well beyond the normal sort of ribbon-cutting ceremonial roles that we expect of royals, and it really made her a standout. She also had a good relationship with her father, and particularly after he became king 10 years ago, she was often at his side, and I think very much a trusted advisor and aide to him. So in that sense, she's a very big loss to the Thai royal family, particularly because the future succession after King Wadchiralongkorn, who's 73 years old, is not clear. And given her abilities, it was always presumed that she might play a fairly important role in that succession. And of course, now she's gone. And you get the sense of how much she was missed, because the king clearly was very reluctant to let her go. And she's been 3.5 years in a coma. And, you know, from what we've heard, there was a sort of desperate hope in the palace that perhaps some kind of medical breakthrough might bring her back before her condition deteriorated in recent weeks, and it was clear that she could not be saved.
1: How have people in Thailand reacted?
0: There are plenty of people out who are mourning for her now, holding up her portrait. Some of them are weeping. I mean, Thais are very conditioned to reacting formally and strongly to royal bereavements. They know it's expected of them. But some of it, I would think, is genuine, because she was, you know, a very high-profile and very active royal. And I think that's not always the case with members of the royal family here. And I think in that sense, there was probably more public affection and respect for her than perhaps some of the other royal family members. I mean, so far they've announced officially a 15-day mourning period. This is not the kind of massive mourning you get for the top royals. But I think for many Thais, there will be a sense that given what a central role their monarchy plays in their lives, that she really is a very serious loss, and I suspect a lot of Thais will feel that.
1: And on that central role, can you describe for us what the monarchy does in Thailand and the day-to-day role it may play or otherwise in the country?
0: Well, it's really the anchor of the entire political system. I mean, on paper, Thailand's a constitutional monarchy. It's sort of modelled on the kind of constitutional monarchies we see in Europe. But in practice, there are all sorts of unwritten ways in which the monarchy is far more powerful than that. The king's wishes are generally acceded to. He was allowed to adjust the constitution, the new constitution, after it was approved a decade ago. He's taken personal command of very important military units. It's an extremely wealthy institution. This king took personal control of the royal assets, the Crown Property Bureau, as it's known. This is the most valuable land in the country. It's a far wealthier and far better resourced monarchy than, for example, the British monarchy. You know, the budget's much bigger. There are whole chunks of government department budgets that go towards supporting the monarchy. So it makes it an enormously powerful institution, very influential, but none of this is clearly defined. And people may remember that 6 years ago, there were very widespread student-led protests in Thailand, actually calling for a more accountable and more transparent monarchy. But those protests were crushed, and the protest leaders have been prosecuted in very large numbers under Thailand's draconian Lese Majesty law. That the powers that be, that are extremely loyal to this monarchy-centred power structure, have made it clear, particularly through the courts, that there will be no tolerance for any open discussion of the monarchy's role in Thailand. So we had that brief flowering 6 years ago. Nobody would dare do that now. So there's a lot of deeply built respect for the institution of the monarchy in Thailand. This is a country that didn't have an anti-colonial struggle like most others in this region that kind of defined their national story. And the monarchy has become absolutely central to Thais' sense of themselves. So there is a sense that people both instinctively revere the monarchy as a national institution, but also fear it because of the incredible protection which it's given.
1: Jonathan Head reporting from Bangkok. Well, another tribute to David Hockney. The artist Dame Tracy Emin said, a great artist and a wonderful man who with the power of art changed the perception of Britishness. A proud chain-smoking homosexual who flew the flag higher than any other British artist.
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3: You're listening to Outside Source, live from the BBC World Service. In a few minutes' time, we'll ask the question, when you're out with friends, how do you split the bill? This seemingly unresolvable question is the subject of one of the most read articles on our website. Should you split the bill equally? But doesn't just that favour the person who orders caviar over the person that orders breadsticks? Or should you divide according to what you all actually ordered? But doesn't that begin to get a little petty?
4: BBC News with Sue Montgomery. SpaceX is making its debut on the New York stock market in a move that should make it one of the largest companies in the US. With a record-breaking market valuation of more than $1.7 trillion, it puts Elon Musk on course to be the world's first trillionaire. State media in Iran say a draft peace deal with the US includes the release of frozen Iranian assets and a 60-day period for talks on Tehran's nuclear program. Iranian reports also say it includes an end to conflict on all fronts, including Lebanon, where Israel is fighting Hezbollah. President Trump says the leak bears little relation to what's been agreed. The UN's top official on HIV and AIDS says that the global response to the disease is threatened by cuts in funding from wealthy nations. The celebrated British artist David Hockney has died at the age of 88. He produced some of his best-known work in Los Angeles, capturing the essence of the city with pictures of glittering swimming pools. Police and opposition supporters have clashed outside Parliament in the Democratic Republic of Congo after a coalition of parties defied a ban on protests. It comes days after the lower house approved a bill that could allow President Tshisekedi to stay in power beyond the end of his current term. Stricter new immigration and asylum rules have come into force in the European Union. The European Commission said the system would deliver more secure borders. China has accused foreign spies of attaching sensors to turtles and fish. It claims the animals are being used to create underwater maps, which could identify any weak points in China's coastal defences. BBC News.
3: This is Outside Source on the BBC World Service. I'm James Reynolds, right here in the heart of our newsroom in central London. It is time to look at the World Cup. We are two matches in, 102 to go. Co-hosts the USA and Canada will get their tournament underway later after holding their own respective opening ceremonies. There are three opening ceremonies in this tournament to mark the three host countries. Mexico went first on Thursday. And Mexico then followed the opening ceremony by a victory, 2-0 over South Africa in Mexico City. Let's bring in BBC sports journalist John Bennett, who's in Jersey City, New Jersey, an important location because New Jersey will be hosting the final of the entire tournament. John, give us a look back then at those two opening games. What did we learn about what the football's going to be like?
5: Well, we learned that Mexico are a real threat at this tournament. They're under a lot of pressure, always the hosts under pressure at this tournament. And to get a comfortable 2-0 victory, yes, they got a bit lucky. There were some sendings off amongst the way, but a very comfortable victory. I thought South Africa were very poor. So a poor performance from South Africa. Mexico underway, though. Fantastic performance from them. And South Korea with a comeback victory over Czechia. But I think that's a very open group, probably one of the most open groups at this tournament. But we're underway. Where I am in New Jersey and New York, I'm seeing lots of Mexico shirts. Yes. Huge amount of excitement about one of the co-hosts. And now USA and Canada, they have to back it up as well.
3: And what are things going to be like for them? What are their obstacles?
5: Well, for the USA, I think it's a comfortable group for them. They're in a group with Australia and Turkey, and their opening opponents, Paraguay. Paraguay back at the World Cup for the first time since 2010. But there's a huge amount of pressure on USA because there's a lot of competition when it comes to sports in this country,
3: yes,
5: as you know, particularly now.

0: Now, because I arrived a couple of days ago in New York and New Jersey, expecting there to be World Cup fever. There wasn't World Cup fever. There was basketball fever. Yeah, NBA Finals fever, because the New York Knicks can win the title for the first time since 1973. And the crucial game is on Saturday, on the same day that the first New Jersey World Cup match is taking place. So all the focus will be on that. So the USA team, led by Mauricio Pochettino, they really have to win that first game against Paraguay to grab the eyes of the nation and to grab the interest of the people here.
1: And you can understand, surely, if you're one of the organisers, that New York hadn't been in the finals of the NBA since 1999. So there'd been sort of 26 years where the World Cup could have been staged where you are with no particular fuss from New York. Along comes the World Cup at the exact moment in which New York tries to retake that crown, first hosting for 27 years, potentially first victory for half a century. But do you think the city's allegiance will just stop once the NBA finals are over and they'll carry on grumbling about the transit system? Or will people say, we love this so much, there happens to be a second tournament on that we should get excited about?
0: It's interesting. This is my fourth World Cup, and some World Cups you go to, the World Cup completely takes over the city. But it's not like that here. There are so many guests here in New York and New Jersey. The World Cup is just another guest.
1: So
0: if USA continue to do well, or if they start really well and get some momentum, then maybe the interest levels will rise. But it was fascinating. I went to a football event a couple of days ago, and some of the fans there were telling me they struggle to relate to the men's team, because they don't see them as a team with a lot of personality. They see the women's team as a lot of personality. They're willing to talk about issues like racism, off-field issues, where they don't see that with the men's team. For example, Timothy Weah, one of the men's players, talked about ticket prices, and he was criticised by his manager, Mauricio Pochettino, who said, no, we have to focus on football. We don't talk about off-field issues. So I think that's where some of the fans here struggle to relate to the USA men's players.
1: Have you had a peep inside the stadium which will be hosting the final?
0: Yeah, I went to visit yesterday, and the first match is taking place there tomorrow. That's Brazil against Morocco. A fantastic arena, and I'm sure it'll be a wonderful atmosphere tomorrow. Lots of Brazil fans. I've seen many Morocco shirts as well around New Jersey. So it's going to be a fantastic arena, and the mayor has been trying to get people excited. He's doing daily updates on the traffic, on the weather, because we've got record-breaking temperatures today. He's been saying that visitors to the city, just beware, wear sunscreen, take lots of water, because it's going to be so hot. There's no cover in the stadium, so the fans will be exposed. But yeah, I think the mayor is trying to get people excited about that first game tomorrow.
1: He's a well-known Arsenal fan. Whether that helps or not is a different question. John Bennett in Jersey City, New Jersey, many thanks for joining us. Let's turn to one of the other co-hosts now, Mexico. The country is hosting 13 games at this particular World Cup. It hosted on its own in 1970 and 1986. But with long-standing concerns now about security, questions about safety remain. Not everybody in the country is excited about co-hosting the tournament. We brought together Carlos from Culiacán in Sinaloa State, Katarzyna, who's originally from Poland but has made Mexico her home. She's in Guadalajara, Jalisco State. And we'll hear firstly from Carla, who lives in Puerto Vallarta in the state of Jalisco.
2: I'm not a huge fan of football. I've never been, so I mean, for me, it's just like any other game, but more crowded. But I know that it's something important for Mexico, or it's supposed to be something important for Mexico, for all the money that's supposed to be spent here. But if we talk about security, they don't care about the safety of their own people. I mean, Mexico has always been a paradise, but now it's not a paradise for Mexican. Maybe for foreigner, it's still a paradise. But for Mexican who lives in Mexico, it's a different history. Mexico is not what they are showing. The security is not what they say it is, especially for Mexicans. Maybe for foreigners it is, but not for Mexicans. And now with the World Cup, probably the stadium is going to be really secure, probably the most secure place in Mexico City especially. But the rest of the city is another story.
1: Carlos, you're in Culiacán in Sinaloa State. How immediate does the World Cup feel for you?
3: For some people, it's a joy, and particularly young children that I believe it's not we're not in the proper conditions. As Carla mentioned, there are priorities, and they're showing a

0: side of the country that it's not real. It is a paradise. The people are great, but the truth is, we're on a verge of breakdown. The country is crashing. It's crumbling down. And here in where I live is one of the most violent cities in the world, and security is not the best. You know, it takes a toll on your mental condition for sure. And when you see the government focusing their means and their efforts towards something that might be superficial, in my opinion, for everything that's going on, I believe it's not the proper time for this. And I understand what it means for tourists and the image that the country is trying to portray to the world, but it's not the reality. There's a recession, and here in Culiacan, it's worse. You know, everything is shutting down, and the military police, it's patrolling every day. There's no time here for the criminals to operate day and night, day and night. It's insecurity all over. So for me, it's really wrong what they're doing in that regards, you know, focusing on that. And they should bring us the people, the security and the help they need.
1: Carlos, how does the insecurity in Sinaloa affect you personally?
0: The lack of jobs. I'm a freelance photographer, and many, many businesses are shutting down. And this has been going on for 2 years. There's a war between the drug cartels, and it's very, very, very, very dreadful here. You can feel dread in the air. Really, I'm not exaggerating. You go out just if you need to go out for certain purposes, but if you can avoid going out, you should not go out here. It's that bad. Really, really that bad. You know, like worse than any movie, any fiction would be short compared to what we're living here.
1: So even just going to the shop is a big decision?
0: Yes, yes. For instance, on a personal experience, I went to a Home Depot to buy some stationery. In those 5 minutes, a group of armed people came and start firing at the cars in the parking lot. And we went down to the floor. It felt like an eternity. It was probably 2 minutes, but it felt like hell. You know, that if that doesn't affect you in some way, like to have a nervous breakdown, what is, you know? Things are worse in a town nearby here, Culiacan. They killed a little girl, a 14-year-old girl, in a crossfire. She was trapped in a crossfire. She was going to the hospital because some spider or something bit her, and they were on the way to the hospital, and she got caught in a crossfire. That was the day before yesterday, I think. And, you know, what could you say? That children, women, everything is that bad. So it's become a place of cynicism for the authorities, because they don't care anymore. You know, this focus on World Cup, I mean, I get it, lift the spirits and everything, but is it that the priority, really, what we're going through right now? I think not.
1: Katarzyna, I don't know if you've been able to hear what Carlos has had to say about the World Cup not being the right priority. How would you respond to that?
2: Well, living here for the past 20 years have taught me one thing, that you never can take anything for granted. That is for sure, because even what happened in February just gave me a lot to think about. But in reality, Mexico is dangerous in particular areas. It's not like in whole Mexico is dangerous. It's in our state of Jalisco, where I live, right? We have mostly problem with extortion and disappearances. Right? We are not having shootouts as a daily basis thing, right? I think cartels are kind of like a relax at this point. They're actually ready to watch FIFA as well. So I guess from our perspective here in Guadalajara is very quiet at this point. There's nothing going on in the city rather than a festive spirit for the opening of the World Cup. We are all very excited here. I would say very festive. Yeah. Everybody in their jerseys, you know, supporting the teams, the Mexican team. There are a lot of spectacles. There are a lot of shows. There is only like concern around the major areas where the matches are going to happen. So this is where we actually looking into more carefully, as you know, in the terms of security. Of course, everything is secured. Airports are secured. But like, if you will be going down on the street in the city, there will be actually no difference for us right now. Yeah, I was just crossing city yesterday and I didn't see anything major. you know, a lot of people coming into

0: the city pouring tourists, hotels are full, right? But in general, we kind of like, it is kind of happy feeling today, right? More because Mexico hosted World Cup before. You know, that is our third time here. I will say our, because today I am almost getting my Mexican passport as well. So I should also, you know, look at the positive way. Not everything is bad, not everything is dangerous, and not everywhere, you know. I'll say, depending on where you live, difficulty in Sinaloa is not the same difficulty we have in Jalisco, for example. Yeah, it's two different things.
1: I agree with certain aspects of what she's saying, but Jara is a conflict in certain areas, as she mentions, as well as here. But here is worse, of course, now by the nature of the cartels are yeah. here, right? And they got the Nueva Generación, Jalisco Nueva Generación back there, which is one of the biggest cartels in the world. And we had the problems. I mean, I of course, we should try to focus on the positive, but how can you when things are so bad and the priorities are different? I mean, there are other ways to lift the spirit right now when with helping the people that really could use some help instead of that, just with the security, you know. And I have in Guadalajara, the brother of a personal friend has been missing. He was kidnapped. He's a businessman, and he's been missing for 24 days. His name is Daniel Garay Tanamachi. And it's been going on, you know. This he's just one of a thousand names. So it's kind of hard for me to be positive right now. We need to focus on the things that matter for me.
2: I totally understand both points of view. Every time that something big is going to happen with the government in Mexico, they decided to bring some kind of sport event.
1: Absolutely true.
2: So it's kind of a distraction and evasion. Of course, the Mexican people need something to be distracted, to forget a little bit about all the problems, all the things and everything. But that worked many, many years ago, and everyone was totally focused on the World Cup and Olympics and things like that. But now everyone is more aware of what is happening, because while the World Cup is running, the government is deciding to apply some laws or change some laws that directly affect to the Mexican people. But on the other side, of course, everything is like joy and festivity because the people love football. I understand that. And I really hope that this is something good, at least economically speaking. I don't know how many people supposed to come to Mexico. And well, I don't know if you know that, but Mexico has 17 of the 50 most dangerous cities in the world. I mean, it's not all Mexico. We have 32 states.
3: Just to put the other side of the argument, though, if you look back in history at countries which have been at war or in heavy insecurity, you often find that people in those countries are desperate for a way to unite, a way to distract, a way for the country to come together over something that isn't war.
0: And exactly.
3: Even if the World Cup cannot solve economic problems, even if it can't solve insecurity, is there not an importance to just having a tournament, an event, which gives people a sense of imagination, perhaps give kids a sense of adventure and takes people out of their lives for a little bit?
2: Yes, totally.
1: Cultural events instead of, a balance. We need art programs to, you know, because if they keep the people ignorant, that's what you get, the dictatorship, you know. I agree totally that you need something positive for the children to look for, but there are other things, not just, you know, there.
3: But isn't sport one of the most primal and powerful things of all?
0: Sorry, you know, but Mexico is so reading much and, more than that. That these headlines about the violence of drug cartels. I live here, yes, I am European, but there are so much more, you know, to Mexico than the drugs and violence. And look what happened in our previous FIFA World Cup. Look what happened with Hugo Sanchez, right? With Mexico 1996. This is what the people, you know, longing for. I think that's why we're having this event, precisely just to look in different direction, to have a little bit more positive side. I don't know, to see something different finally, because this violence and talking about drugs, this is daily basis stuff, right? Disappearance, daily basis stuff, at least in Jalisco, organized crime and cartel related violence.

is. We all know that, right? But then we need also some respite from that. And I think this is what the FIFA gives you, you know, as you guys saying, the major events may be a great distraction from the real thing, right? But we still need that distraction, I guess, right? This is what I think. And it's such a huge event. It's such a pride, national pride. We are going for the third time, you know, be the part of it.

0: role that she played in her home country.
1: She was the eldest of seven children that King Wadjira Longhorn has had over three marriages. You know, he's had a what you might call a colourful personal life. Now, when he married Princess Bajira Kitiba's mother, she's a cousin, in fact, of the king, and it was very much an approved marriage. The king's mother, then Queen Sirikit, wanted the marriage, but it was never a particularly happy marriage from what we could tell. But she was brought up very much within palace circles, and I think there was a lot of guidance from other senior royal members, her aunt, Princess Sirintorn, her mother and her mother's family. And I think it gave her quite a solid grounding in palace politics, which she's always managed very well. But she was also clearly bright. She studied law and then went to the United States and got two postgraduate degrees there before coming back to practice law in various Thai attorney general offices. And then she was appointed ambassador to Austria about 15 years ago. Very unusual for a royal to do that as a job. But she also built up a relationship there with, because it was her responsibility was to look after Thailand's relations with UN agencies there, and she built up a good relationship with the UN Office on Drugs and Crime and became very interested in criminal justice reform, in particular the plight of women in Thai prisons. Thailand has one of the world's largest populations of women prisoners. So all of these are well beyond the normal sort of ribbon-cutting ceremonial roles that we expect of royals, and it really made her a standout. She also had a good relationship with her father, and particularly after he became king 10 years ago, she was often at his side and I think very much a trusted advisor and aide to him. So in that sense, she's a very big loss to the Thai royal family, particularly because the future succession after King Wadjira Longhorn, who's 73 years old, is not clear. And given her abilities, it was always presumed that she might play a fairly important role in that succession. And of course, now she's gone. And you get the sense of how much she was missed, because the king clearly was very reluctant to let her go. And she's been 3.5 years in a coma. And, you know, from what we've heard, there was a sort of desperate hope in the palace that perhaps some kind of medical breakthrough might bring her back before her condition deteriorated in recent weeks. And it was clear that she could not be saved.
0: How have people in Thailand reacted?
1: There are plenty of people out who are mourning for her now, holding up her portrait. Some of them are weeping. I mean, Thais are very conditioned to reacting formally and strongly to royal bereavements. They know it's expected of them. But some of it, I would think, is genuine, because she was, you know, a very high-profile and very active royal. And I think that's not always the case with members of the royal family here. And I think in that sense, there was probably more public affection and respect for her than perhaps some of the other royal family members. I mean, so far they've announced officially a 15-day mourning period. This is not the kind of massive mourning you get for the top royals. But I think for many Thais, there will be a sense that given what a central role their monarchy plays in their lives, that she really is a very serious loss, and I suspect a lot of Thais will feel that.
0: And on that central role, can you describe for us what the monarchy does in Thailand and the day-to-day role it may play or otherwise in the country?
1: Well, it's really the anchor of the entire political system. I mean, on paper, Thailand's a constitutional monarchy. It's sort of modelled on the kind of constitutional monarchies we see in Europe. But in practice, there are all sorts of unwritten ways in which the monarchy is far more powerful than that. The king's wishes are generally acceded to. He was allowed to adjust the constitution, the new constitution, after it was approved a decade ago. He's taken personal command of very important military units. It's an extremely wealthy institution. This king took personal control of the royal assets, the Crown Property Bureau, as it's known. This is the most valuable land in the country. It's a far wealthier and far better resourced monarchy than, for example, the British monarchy. You know, the budget's much bigger. There are whole chunks of government department budgets that go towards supporting the monarchy. So it makes it an enormously powerful institution, very influential. But none of this is clearly defined. And people may remember that 6 years ago, there were very widespread student-led protests in Thailand, actually calling for a more accountable and more transparent monarchy. But those

0: protests were crushed and the protest leaders have been prosecuted in very large numbers under Thailand's draconian Les Majesty law, that the powers that be that are extremely loyal to this monarchy-centred power structure have made it clear, particularly through the courts, that there will be no tolerance for any open discussion of the monarchy's role in Thailand. So we had that brief flowering 6 years ago. Nobody would dare do that now. So there's a lot of deeply built respect for the institution of the monarchy in Thailand. This is a country that didn't have an anti-colonial struggle like most others in this region that kind of defined their national story. And the monarchy has become absolutely central to Thai's sense of themselves. So there is a sense that people both instinctively revere the monarchy as a national institution, but also fear it because of the incredible protection which it's given.
1: Given those very strict laws, what discussion, if any, will now take place publicly about the succession?
0: None at all. And in fact, there's a taboo in Thailand about even talking about the possibility that the current king may one day die. This problem existed with the previous king, his father, King Bhumibol, who was hugely revered and had been on the throne for 70 years. And he was in very, very poor health at the end of his life. And particularly foreign governments and diplomats desperately tried to get some kind of answer from the Thais as to what would happen when he passed away, because it was clearly going to be an enormous moment for Thailand, and it was impossible. There could be no official discussion of it until it happened, and the same applies now. There's an awful lot of private sort of speculation about the succession. The king had seven children in total, but four of his sons by his second marriage are estranged from him, living in the United States. It seems inconceivable that they could have any part in the succession. His youngest daughter, Sri Vanavari, who has a high interest in fashion, is not talked about as a viable successor. His youngest child is Prince Dipangorn. He's 21 years old, and he's presumed to be the heir. Normally a male takes precedence over a female in Thailand, but it was also presumed, because he seems to have some kind of learning challenges, that he might need some help in doing that job, and the guesswork was that Princess Bacharakitiyaba would have been a key player in supporting him in any succession. So privately there will be a lot of speculation now about what happens when there's a succession in Thailand, but publicly there cannot be any kind of discussion of it at all.
1: Jonathan Head reporting from Thailand. Well, here in the UK, tributes continue to be paid to the artist David Hockney, who's died at the age of 88. One tribute has just been paid by King Charles III. He writes, "My wife and I were greatly saddened to learn the death of David Hockney, a giant of the art world and painting, a Yorkshireman through and through, and a dear friend and inspiration to so many." The King goes on, "David was one of life's true originals, one who wore his genius as lightly as those beloved yellow crocs of his that helped brighten palace occasions. I trust they will see him tread safely into the hereafter as we mourn a man whose irrepressible charm made us all laugh." This is James Reynolds, and this has been Outside Source.
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2: The Russian Dream, Thursday at 1:30 and 8:30 GMT. In 50 minutes, witness history.
4: This is the story of the so-called survivor king, who saw off numerous attempts on his life to become one of the longest-serving leaders in the Middle East.
2: Next, it's Outlook. 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
5: Coming next, it's the Outlook mixtape. We're talking coffee beans, child preachers, and baby kangaroos.
6: A little orphan kangaroo had got out of its pouch and was calling out to its mother. So I picked it up, and broom's hot, so probably imagine a 35-degree night. I'm sitting in front of TV with no shirt on, and this Joey's just licking the sweat off my chest, and that was it. I was hooked.
5: Why Brolga turned his life upside down to look after Joey's, plus the California

0: Californian child who became a star preacher at the age of four to make money for his parents and later expose the lie? And what would you risk for the perfect cup of coffee?
1: In the morning, tried to go to the airport, but they had bombed both civilian airports, and so there was no way in or out the country.
0: Mukhtar escapes a war zone with his all-important coffee beans. Join us after the BBC World Service News.
2: BBC News with Sue Montgomery. Shares in Elon Musk's company SpaceX have gained around 20% on their debut on New York's Nasdaq stock market. The blockbuster launch of the rocket and AI firm cements SpaceX as one of the largest companies in the US and instantly makes Elon Musk the world's first trillionaire. The listing is making around 4,000 current and former employees of SpaceX new millionaires. Michel Fleury is at the Nasdaq Stock Exchange in New York.
3: This stock market debut breaking records in other ways, more than double the size of the last biggest one, which was Saudi Arabia's Aramco oil company. So it is a big day, one that is being closely watched also by the AI industry as they consider their prospects and their possibility of going to market later on. I am, of course, talking about OpenAI and Anthropic, who are eyeing a stock market debut later this year.
2: The Prime Minister of Pakistan has said the US and Iran have agreed to the final text of a deal to end the war. Shahbaz Sharif, a key mediator, said peace had never been as close and Pakistan was working with both sides on the next steps. It caps a day of high-stakes briefing over a potential agreement, which started with Donald Trump saying one was going to be signed imminently. One of the world's most influential artists, David Hockney, has died at the age of 88. Born in northern England, he emerged as a key figure in the pop art movement, known for his bold figurative work, economy of line and exploration of light and space. Here he is talking to the BBC about his life in 2022.
4: I'm usually drawing or painting, yeah. I mean, it's all I want to do now. I mean, I'm 85. How much longer do I have? I'm a smoker. But I might have 5 years, I don't know. I've had a very, very good life. I mean, I say I live in the now.
2: Air accident investigators looking into the cause of the Air India plane disaster exactly 1 year ago have released an update, but with few details. 260 people were killed in the crash, either on Flight 171 bound for London or on the ground in Ahmedabad. India's Aircraft Accident Investigation Bureau said a final report would be released once all its work had been completed. Stricter immigration and asylum rules have come into force in the European Union. The European Commission said the comprehensive system was fair and firm and would deliver more secure borders. However, a dozen countries still don't have the necessary infrastructure in place. BBC News. Lawyers say a deportation flight has left the United States bound for the Central African Republic, carrying nationals from Iran, Georgia, Afghanistan and Turkey. The flight is happening despite the US State Department instructing its own citizens never to visit the CAR and warning of regular kidnappings and killings there by armed groups. The Scottish First Minister, John Swinney, has said he's deeply disturbed by reports that he's been named as the target of an online smear campaign because of public comments supporting Palestinians. It follows warnings this week by a French government security agency that an Israeli cyber firm, Black Corps, interfered in local elections in France, Scotland and New York City. The Chinese government has accused foreign spies of attaching sensors to turtles and fish to monitor the country's waters. The Ministry of State Security said large marine animals were being used to help create underwater maps, which could identify weak points in China's coastal defences. Here's Joanna Keane.
5: In a social media post, the ministry warns of a potentially serious threat to China's national security. Spy turtles and spy fish have apparently been found swimming in a specific area, collecting sensitive data which is transmitted overseas via satellite. It says devices powered by the waves and solar energy are also being used. China doesn't spell out which international spy agencies are involved.

0: But it has made claims in the past about espionage attempts in its waters, including lighthouses hidden on the ocean floor to guide foreign submarines.
1: World Cup co-host Canada are preparing to kick off their tournament with a match against Bosnia-Herzegovina. Toronto will host the competition's third game, preceded by a ceremony featuring Michael Bublé and other Canadian musicians. BBC News.
2: Welcome to the Outlook Mixtape. I'm Joe Fidgen. Hello.
3: Little Joe from Chicago. He wears a big blue diamond ring.
2: I'm afraid you're not going to be able to get away from Joe's in this episode, but I promise you, these are not your average Joe's. We'll be having an exceptional cup of coffee in Yemen and hearing from a Californian who started preaching the gospel when he was four and as an adult had a big confession to make to his trusting congregants. But our first guests are two gorgeous Joeys, baby kangaroos, who are in the care of Chris Brolger Barnes. He runs a sanctuary for orphaned kangaroos in the Australian outback, and a few weeks ago he joined us on a video link from there. I would like to know about the two little Joeys you've got on your lap. Who are they?
4: The one in the pink is Olivia, and next to her, her little buddy Oliver.
2: Are they related?
4: Oh no, they're not related. These are both orphan kangaroos. Mum kangaroo only has one baby in the pouch. Twins are extremely rare, so okay. There's no siblings in the pouch. But we raise our orphans together like this, so each orphan gets a best buddy. And as they'd normally be in mum's pouch being carried around, we supplement the pouch with a simple pillowcase, and then we cuddle them up together in a laundry basket. So this way they are never alone. Oh. Always got each other.
2: How old are they?
4: They're both about 7.5, 8 months.
2: Right.
4: So mum kangaroo would carry them until they're 9 months before she kicked them out of the pouch and they'd have to follow her everywhere. So they've still got about another month of being allowed in the pillowcase, and we carry them around in their pillowcases just like mum kangaroo carries them around in her pouch.
2: So what will happen to them in a month's time then?
4: Well, in a month's time, I'll take the pillowcases off them and they will go out into our garden where we've got 20 others who are running around. They will then be what's called as pre-release. It's like a big enclosure they go into. I still go out a couple of times a day and give them a bottle of milk, but they're otherwise eating a lot of grass, running around in a big space, meeting other kangaroos, and then about 6 or 8 months after that, take them back to the bush and set them free.
2: And off they go. I'm sorry, I'm being distracted by a kangaroo in the background who clearly wants to be the star, who's basking and lounging and generally looking delicious.
4: Hazel, that's Hazel. Hazel, you want to come over here?
2: Is she an attention seeker?
4: Yes, she is. The kangaroos behind us are actually kangaroos we've raised, which we've deemed unreleasable. So we're actually in a large 50-acre enclosure here. And we had this enclosure just for kangaroos that would not survive in the wild. So we aim to get them all back to the bush. Like little Hazel has injuries to her feet, and that would actually stop her running fast enough to outrun the dingo.
2: The wild dogs.
4: Yes, we've got about 70 permanent residents here, and they live their lives here because they're all deemed, what we say, unreleasable.
2: What's Hazel doing now? Because she appears to have come under your chair, maybe.
4: She probably wants another bottle of milk.
2: Right. She's still being milk fed.
4: Yeah, no, she still gets a bottle. Hazel was raised by someone else. The person who raised her was not an official carer, but she rescued her and gave her a lot of love. But Hazel was therefore just raised by herself. So she wasn't raised with other kangaroos. A big part of releasing them back to the wild is actually a grow up in a social group. So they learn to be part of a mob, part of a group. So she actually thinks she's a person. Mm. So that's, again, not a good quality to release her back to the bush because she could have just approached a hunter.
2: Oh, well, I'm going to have to drag myself away from talking about them for just a moment because I want to talk about you because you look kind of normal sitting there just cuddling a couple of baby kangaroos. But what about your life before kangaroos? I want to understand how this happened. So you weren't growing up anywhere near here, were you?
4: I was growing up in the city of Perth. Perth is in Western Australia.
2: Which is how far so away from where you are now?
4: Oh, not far, about 2,500 Ks.
2: Oh, okay.
4: I grew up in the city. So both my parents are teachers in the city. And I loved a TV show, which you might know of, Skippy.
2: About
4: Skippy the bush kangaroo, about a young boy who had a pet kangaroo. And I lived in the city, but I really wanted to be in the bush. You know, my heart was actually in the bush. I dreamed of going to the outback. And Yeah, that's how one day as I got to a teenager, it sort of led

0: to a life of moving out into the outback.
1: Via a zoo first?
0: Yes, I wanted to be a zookeeper, yes.
1: You left school quite young, I think.
0: Yes, I left school at 15.
1: Why?
0: I didn't like it. Heart was elsewhere. I wanted to do something. I wasn't, you know, good at studying. I wasn't committed to it, you know. So I got to about the end of year 10 in Australia, which is 2 years before you could finish, graduate. And like I said, both my parents are school teachers, but they could see that, you know, I could probably just go off and get a job and I'd be, you know, as successful as anyone else, if you know what I mean. So I became I left school at 15 and worked right in the middle of Perth amongst the skyscrapers, being a bike courier, basically, you know, in amongst the traffic and all that type of thing. So again, my heart was not there. And then my dad was a remote teacher. So he used to do schoolwork with kids done remotely by mail and things like that, because they live in very remote areas where there's no school. And anyway, there was this zoo in Broome in the top of Western Australia, and my dad did a school camp up there, and he asked me if I wanted to go because there's a zoo nearby, and I did work experience. And 6 months later, they gave me a job being a bird keeper, looking after birds at the zoo.
1: So there you are. You're 17. You've travelled 2,000 kilometres from home. Presumably, I mean, your colleagues are not also 17.
0: No. Everyone was 30 plus. I lived in a big staff house at the back of the zoo where it was like about seven of us zookeepers lived there. And every night they'd go to the pub. And of course, I was too young to. So I'd often be left at this staff quarters by myself. So yeah, it was a pretty lonely time, I must admit. And what helped me get through was actually raising orphan animals like kangaroos.
1: How then, if you were there to look after the birds, basically, did you discover the joeys?
0: Well, I was alone in the staff quarters at nighttime watching TV, and I heard this noise I'd never heard before. And it was actually the noise that went like, like something coughing. And it was coming from a bedroom not far away from one of the guys who I lived with, one of the other zookeepers. And he was out of the pub, you know, but his door was shut. And then I could hear something scratching on the door from the inside. And I've sort of gone up to this door and I could hear and scratching on the door. So as it continued, I'm thinking, oh God, what do I do? You know, I don't want to go into the guy's room, but there's something obviously in there that's distressed. And so I just opened up the door, and then sure enough, a little Joey appeared, a little orphan kangaroo. Had got out of its pouch, which he would have been hanging it up in a bag, and was calling out to its mother. So I picked it up, and Broome's hot. Like, it's a hot place, and in those days we had no air conditioning. We only had fans, you know, ceiling fans. So probably imagine a 35-degree night. I'm sitting in front of TV with no shirt on, and this Joey's just licking the sweat off my chest, and that was it. I was hooked.
1: I'm a bit stuck on the image of this little Joey licking the sweat off your chest, which you say got you hooked, but it sounds kind of weird. I mean, do they really smell?
0: Do they smell? No, they don't. They don't smell at all. They don't smell at all. They have a very strong relationship with their mother, as you can imagine. It's just one baby in the pouch. So they have all the attention of their mother. They lick her face. She licks them. So for this little Joey who had got out of his pouch and was distressed, and when I picked it up and held it, it was showing its affection for me. It was, you know, licking me for the affection of, are you my mum, basically.
1: Okay. So
0: when we raise the babies like this, they are very affectionate towards us, and we understand that. That's so we give them 100% love, lots of love to raise an orphan kangaroo, because they would otherwise miss out of that love, what they have from their mother, basically.
1: You don't lick them back, do you?
0: I used to, but, you know, when I just had the one baby, yeah, I probably would do that a lot. But now we raise them together. As I've become more well-known for what I do, and lots of people bring us Joeys, so I've sort of gone from rescuing 10 a year to rescuing 100, so, which means I don't have to lick the babies back anymore. I have other babies to lick babies. You know,
1: right,
0: right.
1: Okay. Yeah. So from meeting your first little Joey and having that bonding moment, you say you were hooked. I know you left that job at the zoo at one point and you go and work as a tour guide.
0: I left the zoo because the zoo was going to close down. Then I found out those zookeeping jobs are now going to people with university degrees. You know what I mean? And like, geez, I was getting outcompeted by people with a 4-year university degree just to pick up poo. So

0: I found it hard to get another zookeeping job, so that's when I went into lots of other jobs, just waiting again for a zookeeping job to come up. So for a while there, I worked at a crocodile farm up in the north, up in Darwin, working with saltwater crocodiles.
1: You weren't tempted to stay there?
0: No, it was really low wages and you were working with animals that wanted to kill you.
1: One day, Brolga was out driving when he saw a kangaroo by the side of the road. It had been run over and killed, but in its pouch was a live joey. He rescued the baby and looked after it, and that was the start of his passion to save orphaned kangaroos, to release those he could and provide a lifelong sanctuary for those that wouldn't make it in the wild. Possibly his most famous rescue kangaroo was Roger, who became an internet sensation when Brolga released videos of him showing off his muscles and challenging Brolga to a fight.
2: Hand-rearing a male kangaroo and keeping them can be dangerous. If they grow up around the girls, they will one day want to attain the position of alpha male. And that's what Roger is. He's the alpha male here. And today, he doesn't look at me like his mum. Today, he just wants to kill me. Every day, he wants to drive me out of his territory and away from the girls.
1: Brolga doesn't hold it against Roger. He was just doing what boy kangaroos do.
0: See, boy kangaroos will actually often attack people because we all walk around as humans standing upright. You know, that's how we get around. Well, for a kangaroo, they don't. They get around by sort of, you know, hunching over and legs and feet on the ground to walk or hopping. When kangaroos stand upright like a human, that's a fighting stance. That's a kickboxing stance. So Roger, when he grew up to be 2 metres tall, same height as me, he then saw me as a challenger because of my upright posture.
1: Right.
0: He'd see me come along standing upright, and to a kangaroo, that means they're getting challenged to a fight. So
1: let's be honest, Roger is ripped. Roger was a muscle machine, wasn't he?
0: Yes, yeah, big male kangaroos are because they spend their whole boyhood, their whole childhood, fighting other boys. They sort of spar, like sort of practice fighting with other boys for about 6 hours a day, 7 days a week, 365 days a year. Because boys, one day when they become Roger's size in the wild, they may challenge a dominant male to try and steal his wives. So the biggest, the most ripped, muscly, Mr. Universe type looking kangaroo will often become the strongest and the best fighter.
1: And the kickboxing can be really dangerous, huh?
0: Yeah, no, they fight and kick each other and you'll see fur flying. The reason Roger would attack me is I raised him as a joey. So he saw himself as the boss. Although I raised him as a baby, he didn't see me as mother anymore. He saw me as a challenger. And he had no fear of me because I raised him. So that's the danger with a big male kangaroo if they've been hand-reared as a joey. That they can actually, if they don't go back to the wild and they hang around people, they can one day end up disemboweling a human.
1: Disemboweling?
0: Yeah, they sit back on their tail and they kick with 2 feet at the same time. So their tail, for a split second, takes their weight and they kick with 2 feet. And on the end of each foot is a big toenail. But they've got really strong leather underneath their hair. Humans don't. We've got a really soft belly. So people get sliced open. So that.
1: Wow. So what would happen when Roger would come for you?
0: Run for your life.
1: You can outrun a kangaroo, can you?
0: Roger was injured as a baby, so it was one of the reasons I kept him and built the sanctuary for him, is he couldn't run full pace. He could probably only run half pace.
1: If there's anything you want to know about living with kangaroos, Brolga can tell you. He had some very funny things to say. You'll find the whole conversation at bbcworldservice.com/outlook. The episode's called Kangaroo Dundee. I gave it all up to become a kangaroo mum. This is the Outlook mixtape, the No Ordinary Joe edition. So how do you fancy a cup of Joe, a cup of coffee, in Yemen? These days when we hear about Yemen, it's usually to do with conflict, but it's actually one of the oldest producers of coffee beans and used to have a thriving industry. Mukhtar Al-Kanshali is from a coffee-growing family. He was raised in San Francisco in America, but his parents made sure he visited relatives in Yemen's Ib province, where he'd help pick the coffee cherries.

0: Mukhtar told his story to Outlook in 2017.
1: Growing up, I was, you can say, a troublemaker. Just hanging out with the wrong crew, always getting into fights. I sort of got really out of hand with my parents. My father spent a lot of time working, so he couldn't be at home a lot. And my mother was limited in her English. And so I was, you know, growing up in a certain environment, you are exposed to a lot of things. Drugs, alcohol, violence, gangs. And so my family was fearful of that. My dad and mom would always tell me, if I don't do good in school, they would take me back to Yemen to work on the farm. And eventually they did. I was really angry. I just didn't know why my parents wanted to do that. I didn't think that I could relate to people in that country. In my mind, I thought Yemen was just a big desert.
0: But when 13-year-old Mukhtar got to Yemen, this was long before the war started, it wasn't what he'd been expecting.
1: It was like the opposite, particularly Ibb. If you Google Ibb and see the images there, it's just a beautiful, lush area. My grandfather played a huge role in my life. He's sort of the patriarch of our family. And living with him in Ibb, seeing him interact with different people and working on the farms there and going to school there, they made me walk to school, you know, a half hour to and from every day in a dirt road. They really wanted me to have this, you know, authentic life. When I was exposed to that, it really hit me the amount of privilege I had and also the poverty I saw, and yet the people seemed very happy and content.
0: Mukhtar was there for a year, then went back to San Francisco, a different person.
1: That year abroad really helped impact me positively. In high school, I started to become active in politics and particularly issues that affected Arabs and Muslims. My career path was to become a lawyer. And that's what my family wanted me to do, and that's what I thought I wanted to do.
0: And that was the plan, until he had his first decent cup of coffee. Even though his family were coffee farmers, Mukhtar had never been a fan. And then one morning, he was setting off at the gym. He felt he needed something to wake him up, and he walked into a coffee shop to get some caffeine.
1: It was $5, which at that time I thought was very expensive for a cup of coffee. So I wanted to taste it and try it out. It tasted amazing. You know, I did not know coffee could taste like that. I started to research more about specialty coffee. And what that is, it's really about knowing where the coffee comes from, how it's grown. And I really fell in love with the social impact model of that. The idea of, if I can teach people and pay them more money to produce something better quality, then I can find people who want to drink this coffee and are willing to pay more for it. And I thought that was a very sustainable model for change.
0: But there was just one small problem with his business idea.
1: Well, I didn't know anything about coffee, so I had to learn, and I became really, really obsessed. I started going to coffee shops and tasting different coffees. I started taking courses online, going to conferences, and my friends and family were kind of concerned for this obsession.
0: Concerned because Mukhtar dropped out of college to focus full-time on coffee and how to make a business out of it. He learned the craft and then went back to Yemen to find suppliers. But it wasn't so simple. After years of instability, many farmers had given up on coffee and switched to a more popular crop, cut, a plant that people chew to get high.
1: I had these old Arabic books and old reports, and some of the places I would go to, there would not be a single coffee tree. There'd be fields and fields of a drug we have in Yemen that I think you guys are pretty aware of, called qat. And I would ask them, you know, do you guys have coffee? I'm reading this report or this book that says you have coffee here. And an elder would tell me, yeah, we had coffee, but 60 or 70 years ago, you're a little late. And some of the places that I went to, it was the opposite. I saw what I describe as coffee paradises, beautiful, lush mountain terraces full of beautiful coffee. After lunch, the entire country chills out in these long sessions and they chill qat. And I would wait about 30 minutes until they were ready. This drug, Inqat, the chemical, I was activated. And I had like this Braveheart speech I rehearsed. And so I would tell them about the history of coffee and how coffee changed the world. But then I would bring them back to their reality, how now there no one cares about you. You're left alone. And you can only help yourselves. And I told them I'm willing to give you guys the latest protocols and the newest technologies. So I'll give you moisture analyzers and dry embed systems. And I'll pay you the highest price in coffee in the world if you're willing to change. So it really began there. After that, I saw a lot of success in the way they began picking coffee. But at the same time, there are a lot of difficult things happening. I had contracted malaria and tapeworms. I lost 18 kilos within 4 months. And there was a lot of political instability. So there were a lot of shootouts, explosions, suicide attacks,

0: a lot of red flags. My family and friends were very concerned about my health and my safety. And I guess you can say I was just focused on my mission, what I wanted to do. I chose not to see those things. And sometimes in life, you don't know how vulnerable you are until you have that reawakening. And also, you know, I'm working with these farmers and I've committed to them and I've promised them something. And I didn't want to go against my word.
1: Even though by 2015, Yemen was descending into a full-on conflict. In March that year, Mokhtar had been collecting coffee samples to take to a conference in Seattle and was in the capital, Sana'a, preparing to fly out.
0: I worked late that night at our coffee mill. And so I woke up and I heard these loud explosions around 3 a.m. And I went outside and I saw what I thought were like laser beams, but they were anti-aircraft machine guns being shot at these rockets. And you just hear loud explosions. You feel the earth shake. Windows broke. I had never been in war. You see it in movies a lot, but to actually be in it, to feel it, to smell it, the fear, the uncertainty is horrible. Especially airstrikes, because you don't know where it's going to hit. And so that first night was very difficult. In the morning, tried to go to the airport, but they had bombed both civilian airports. And so there was no way in or out the country.
1: His only option was to head for the coast to the port of Mocha and try to get a boat across the Red Sea to Djibouti.
0: It was a over seven-hour drive to get there, but I made it there. Initially, we were supposed to take a bigger ship, but that ship wasn't working. There was fighting happening at the port, and they were afraid that they might bomb the port and close it. So I had a very, very small window to make it out. So then they said, well, instead of this bigger ship, which would take 3 days to cross the Red Sea, there's a smaller ship, a smaller boat that would take 1 day. And there was a small, I don't know, 16 to 18 foot dinghy with a small single engine 40 horsepower Yamaha behind it. And that's why I took my coffee samples and I got on that boat. Once we were in the water, somehow it just changed like in a snap of a finger. Crazy waves, dark clouds, going up and down on this little piece of wood. And I had doubts. I was asking myself, why did I put myself in this position? We landed at a port called Obuk, and we were greeted by guards with weapons, and they had these rifles, and they were just like, they thought we were smugglers. We showed them our passports, and they detained us. I was really nervous. Didn't know if they would believe me. And then when they finally let me go, the next day we drove, accompanied by a military attaché, to the capital in Djibouti.
1: And from there, he was able to fly to Kenya and eventually on to San Francisco.
0: I didn't want my family to be there. I didn't want them to, because I knew I'd get emotional if I saw my mother or father. And the outpour of support of people who heard my story, it was really, after that, finally having that coffee shipped here and seeing people drink it, that was pretty important for me.
1: Mokhtar Alkanshali. 9 years on, his business is doing very well. In fact, he and the author Dave Eggers, who's written a book about Mokhtar, are opening a cafe and art gallery together in San Francisco. Coming up after the break, the child preacher who eventually saw the light and confessed he'd been conning his congregations. Stay with us. This is Outlook.
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1: Coming up in part two of the Outlook mixtape, Marjo Gortner on life as a child preacher touring churches in the United States.
10: A 20-minute sermon is about 15 full pages, and I had to memorize them verbatim. Then after memorizing it, you had to go in, you know, God is up, hell is down.
1: Marjo made his parents millions of dollars, but as an adult, he decided to confess the con to his congregation. His story follows the news.
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0: Shares in Elon Musk's company SpaceX have gained around 20% on their debut on New York's Nasdaq stock market. The blockbuster launch of the rocket and AI firm cements SpaceX as one of the largest companies in the US and instantly makes Elon Musk the world's first trillionaire. The Prime Minister of Pakistan has said the US and Iran have agreed to the final text of a deal to end the war. Shehbaz Sharif, a key mediator, said peace had never been as close, and Pakistan was working with both sides on the next steps. Tributes have flowed in for David Hockney, one of the world's most influential artists, who has died aged 88. King Charles praised the Englishman's irrepressible charm, talent and constant innovation. Hockney is seen as a key figure in the pop art movement. Stricter new immigration and asylum rules have come into force in the European Union. The European Commission said the system would deliver more secure borders. Police and opposition supporters have clashed outside Parliament in the Democratic Republic of Congo after a coalition of parties defied a ban on protests. It comes after the lower house approved a bill that could allow President Tshisekedi to stay in power beyond the end of his current term. Lawyers say a deportation flight has left the US for the Central African Republic, carrying people from Georgia, Afghanistan, Turkey and Iran. The State Department has warned Americans never to visit the CAR. Washington says the deportations are lawful. In football, the World Cup co-host Canada are preparing to kick off their tournament with a match against Bosnia-Herzegovina after an opening ceremony featuring Alanis Morissette and Michael Bublé. BBC News.
1: Hello, I'm Jo Fidgen. Welcome back to the Outlook Mixtape. We're calling this episode No Ordinary Joe. We've met two Joeys in Australia, had a cup of Joe in Yemen. Now meet Marjo Gortner, an unusual name for a very unusual man.
2: Marjo is Mary and Joseph put together. And I come from, I believe, four generations of preachers. So that's where they got the name Marjo, Mary and Joseph.
3: Right. A family of preachers and a family of deeply religious believers?
2: I don't know about that. It's like they believed it when they were in the moment, let's put it that way. In other words, they didn't practice everything they preached.
3: For example?
2: Well, we would be preaching against alcohol and drinking, and my mother loved her martini in the evenings and things like that.
1: It was always part of his parents' plan that Marjo would follow the family tradition and become a preacher, and they had him doing it before he was even old enough to go to school. Aged just 4 years old, he hit the headlines when he officiated at a wedding.
2: My father got this idea as a stunt, and we had Life magazine paid $50,000 for the exclusive photographs, which is a lot of money.
3: This is the 1940s, yeah?
2: That's right, right. So he went down to the marriage certificate place and picked out a sailor and his wife and said, how would you like to be married and be on the cover of Life magazine? And they said, sure.
1: And here is little Marjo at that wedding in January 1949.
4: And this woman to be thy wedded wife, to live together after God's ordinance and the holy estate of matrimony. Wilt thou love her, honor her, cherish and keep her in sickness and health, as long as you both shall live?
5: I will.
2: And so we did the ceremony. Then the state came forward and said it was illegal because it was officiated by a minor. Then they went back. This changed California state law, by the way. They went back and checked. It said to be an ordained minister or a justice of the peace. It did not say over 21 or over 18. So therefore, the marriage was declared legal.
3: That's amazing. I mean, just the idea of ordaining a four-year-old as a minister of the church is quite extraordinary, isn't it?
2: Yes.
3: Did you have to sort of make a profession of faith and all of these things?
2: I know I was 4 years old. I don't recall.
3: Right.
2: I think they just said, sign, sonny. And I signed a piece of paper.
3: So you could write at least. So when you signed the, you know, the marriage certificate for this couple, you could at least sign.
2: Yes, yes.
3: Right. And you could talk. I mean, crucially, how could you talk?
2: From the publicity, we went out touring and my mother went into teaching me sermons. That's a whole other thing that was fun and not so much fun. I had to learn all these sermons.

0: sermons.
1: Who would write the sermons?
0: My mother would. A 20-minute sermon is about 15 full pages, and I had to memorize them verbatim. Then after memorizing it, you had to go in, you know, God is up, hell is down, and you have to do the gestures and everything that goes along with it, you know.
1: Not just the gestures. I mean, this was a full-on performance, wasn't it? You know, dancing around the stage and waving your arms.
0: Absolutely. My father played the role of advance man and promoter. He did all the promoting, and my mother handled me, the sermons, the gestures.
1: And your sermons talked about what?
0: Heaven and hell, fire, brimstone, typical sermons that you'd hear from that period of time. We would be in a place for 5 nights. Remember, I would have to have 5 nights or a week, and I would have to have a different sermon every night. So that's quite a repertoire.
1: So this was like a full-time job for you?
0: On top of that, I was being taught school, so it was all there.
1: Were you a willing participant in this?
0: Very much so, yes. Yep. I must say I enjoyed it. After a point, I started to take control. For instance, there was a television show called The Lone Ranger, and I said I wanted to watch The Lone Ranger. And Lone Ranger came on right about service time. And I said, well, if I can't watch The Lone Ranger, I'm not going to preach anymore. But guess what? I watched The Lone Ranger.
1: The story that your parents put about was that you were visited by God in the bath.
0: That's right. All this was a vision from God. God spoke to me in my dreams and gave me the sermons and all of that.
1: So the sermons came directly from God. These were not memorized sermons.
0: Well, they were memorized, but that was what I was, that's what I would tell the public.
1: Right. So they just thought you were speaking with, you know, from inspiration.
0: Right. Then let's talk about finances, how we got the money. Would you be interested in that?
1: Oh, of course.
0: Well, first of all, I want to clarify something. We never collected any money till the service was done. Now, for instance, you go to see the Rolling Stones or a concert, you buy your ticket in advance and you pay. Ours was free will offering to come in. So I had to do a really, you know, jumping jack flash, so to speak, in a performance to get a free will offering. And that's my mother, when I would get at a fever pitch, she would give me a signal like, oh, God, hallelujah, or something. That would mean get the offering. And then I'd go right into, you know, I want you to get out the largest bill you've got in your pocket. And then we'd go out. And, you know, sometimes they send me down in the audience for $20, a little Marjorie will give you a kiss. So I had all these old ladies giving me smutches, you know. Then at a certain point, like I said, I would steal some of the money. I was dressed in these little, and I would stuff some of the money in my pants. And when we go back to the hotel, I'd give it to some of the kids at the hotels for fun.
1: Who took the rest of the money?
0: Oh, mommy, daddy.
1: Okay.
0: Mostly daddy.
1: Right. So you didn't see any of it, but do you know how much you raised in your 10 years of preaching?
0: It was in the millions. I don't have an exact count, no, but it was quite a bit.
1: Millions of dollars.
0: Oh, yeah.
1: Raised in 20 bill notes at the end of a sermon or raised
0: $20 notes. Well, not always 20, $10 notes. We would go down 10. And, you know, we definitely say only folding money. We don't like that clinking, clanking sound, you know.
1: Right. I mean, I know at one point your parents released an LP of some of your sermons.
0: That's correct. We sold those at the back. They were for sale. Yeah, made a lot of little recordings.
1: How well did they sell?
0: Oh, quite well. It's like, you know, the gift shop after when you leave. I mean, the congregation, the people that came to see me, you know, were factory workers. Like one guy would be painting the yellow on a radio dial. That's all he did all day long. Very oppressed. And they came out, and for 1 hour, I made them feel good. I had them dancing, laughing. We did wonderful. So there was a lot of entertainment before we went into the sermon part of it. And that made those people feel good because they didn't, the movies were bad. That was evil. Television was even bad, you know, unless it was some soap opera, daytime thing, no guns or westerns, very strict. So I gave them a good show.
1: Yeah. Were these people who came to see you, were they people who really believed in what you were saying and were looking to you to help save their souls, as it were?
0: Absolutely.
1: Did you feel special?
0: Yes.
1: Special, kind of divine special, or just, you know, like a talented performing child?
0: Just, I knew that it was something special that I was doing, not that I was so much special, but what I was doing was something miraculously special.
1: Mm-hmm. Your father did leave you and the family while you were still a boy.

0: That is correct.
1: How old were you then?
0: 10 or 11, I believe.
1: When your father left, I mean, he took all the money, didn't he? He
0: That is
1: took all the
0: correct.
1: money you'd earned. Did you feel betrayed at that point?
0: It's funny, I didn't. No. Don't ask me why.
1: You were a very forgiving child, weren't you?
0: Yeah.
1: I mean, that's a very religious trait, I think, to be able to forgive so easily.
0: He went out to California and started selling pots and pans. I worked for him, and I had this little kit. I would go cold knock on door and sell, and I was a great salesman. I mean,
1: I bet you were.
0: those pans would stay with you. They did not leave the
1: So what happened then to your sort of preaching circuit job when your father left? Whose decision was it to quit the circuit?
0: I think it was just mutual. They weren't getting along, and the crowds had fallen off. The meetings weren't as big anymore. It just kind of collapsed.
1: Right. And that was everything you'd known until then, wasn't it really?
0: That's right. Yeah, I got different odd jobs. I worked in a carnival. I worked at the boardwalk in Santa Cruz. And, I got married when I was 16 years old.
1: 16.
0: No, 15. I had to get a note from my mother. We went to Reno and married her, and she got pregnant right away.
1: So you were working at the carnival and you'd got married, had a baby. You're still effectively a child, aren't you?
0: That's
1: A
0: right.
1: lot going on in your life. And let's not forget, this is the late 60s.
0: Right.
1: You're at the heart of hippiedom,
0: Right.
1: where you're living in San Francisco. How much of a hippie did you become?
0: Well, I lived in a Volkswagen van and went up through Big Sur, and I dropped acid. I became friendly with Dr. Timothy Leary. He liked me. And we were at the Monterey Pop Festival, and I got to go backstage and sit right on the guitar speakers where Jimi Hendrix was playing. And that's when The Who first came to America, smashing all their instruments. I was right there on stage. So that was a whole bunch of fun.
1: Wow, and quite a change from your previous life.
0: Exactly. But I was running out of money, and well, I sold shoes for a while, and I said, I'm not going to live my life this way. And I decided to go back to preaching. It's the only thing I knew. But I wanted to preach a flower gospel about a beautiful Jesus, and because all my hippie stuff, So I called a couple of old churches. They'd come back, and I preached, and they went completely dead. In fact, the pastor came to say, "Mr. Gortner, it's lovely, lovely what you're saying, but unless you're going to do the old stuff, I don't think our crowd is interested." So then I went right back into hell with the lid off
1: Right,
0: again.
1: right. Okay. The fire and brimstone stuff.
0: Right.
1: This was not a religious impulse then. This was because you needed money.
0: That is correct. Yes. And then I was at a church, I believe in Indiana somewhere. And I mean, I had five people. There was nobody there. And then I saw an ad in the paper that Jerry Lewis was playing at this nightclub, the singer. And I knew he was the son of a preacher family. And so I went right down front and I said, "Brother Lewis, my name is Brother Marjo Gordner." He kind of seemed to know who it was. I said, "I'm out here starving." This is, say, on a Tuesday or Wednesday night. And I said, "If I could announce that you'll come out to that church and sing Amazing Grace on Sunday, I'll pack the place and make some money because I got a Corvette automobile that's about to be repossessed." And he said, "I'll be there, son."
1: Wow.
0: So I went back on when last night I went down to the hell's chambers, and I knelt with Brother Jerry and we prayed. And he's going to be here on Sunday night. Oh my God, what if this guy doesn't show up? And he's come Sunday morning with children in the aisles. I mean, the place was packed, loudspeakers outside to hear it. And we went, and all of a sudden, this white Cadillac turned out, he had a different color Cadillac for every day of the week. Sunday was white. And he goes in on this thing. And when he rolled his hands down and sang Amazing Grace, it was just beautiful. I took in probably $2,000 or $3,000 instantly.
1: Wow-wee. So you really hadn't lost your touch. I mean, did you take to the stage
0: Well,
1: now
0: he
1: with a bit
0: helped me.
1: of,
0: I mean, that's, I
1: yeah.
0: had to get the little jump start.
1: Did you take to the stage with a bit of sort of, rock-inspired swagger after that?
0: Yes, absolutely.
1: A big difference between this time around and first time around was that the first time you were a little child and you were being
0: Right.
1: managed by your parents and directed
0: Right.
1: and
0: This time I'm doing my own deal.
1: you are. And this time you're fully aware that you don't believe in what you're saying, that you are spending your free time in what you were describing on stage as or in the church as hell's chamber.

0: You were
1: Right.
0: enjoying the music and enjoying the drugs and enjoying the hippie lifestyle and then preaching against it. And you were taking money from people who believed you were speaking God's word.
1: Right. But remember, our same thing applied. I had to make them feel good. They didn't give me the money till I was finished. No money in advance. So the money they gave me, they wanted to do it.
0: I take your point that you were entertaining them and that they were only
1: That
0: paying you
1: is
0: if they
1: correct.
0: wanted to.
1: Correct.
0: But did you entertain any doubts about whether what you were doing was honest?
1: No.
0: I'm just really fascinated by this point. So it really didn't bother you that you didn't believe what you were saying to them,
1: No.
0: as long as they enjoyed it.
1: That's correct.
0: Do you think you were typical of the preachers on the circuit?
1: There were a lot of charlatans out there. Oh, yes, many of them. These guys they were real shystermeisters.
0: Did you think of yourself as a charlatan?
1: In a way, yes, I did, to be honest.
0: Marjo was making enough money not to have to work for 6 months of the year. He'd return to his other life, live it up until the coffers ran dry, then hit the preaching circuit again until 1971, when he decided to quit after one last tour with a documentary film crew in tow. So, what did you want that documentary to be about?
1: To really expose the business of religion.
0: What had made you decide that you wanted to expose what was going on when this was how you had made your living and a very good living at that?
1: I guess that a certain amount of guilt did bother me a little bit. There's no particular moment where the trigger just went off.
0: You and the documentary film crew, they pretended to be followers of the church. They recorded your sermons
1: Right.
0: and the
1: Right.
0: response that you got, and they recorded interviews with you talking about some of the tricks of the trade, what you and other people have been doing. I mean, were you worried about being caught out during the filming? Somebody saying, wait a minute, there's some other motivation for this filming.
1: No, it never happened. No, I did my normal services and did the prayer lines and the healing lines and all of that stuff, and we just were documenting it all, that's all.
0: What did you think was going to happen when the film was released and there you were going to be talking about, exposing the pretty seedy underbelly to this business?
1: Believe it or not, you'd think the churches would have turned against me, but it was so successful, I got invited back to several churches as a celebrity to preach, and the house was packed.
0: I don't think we've even mentioned that this documentary won an Oscar. I mean, it was a massive
1: That
0: success.
1: is correct. That is correct. I never made a penny off of that, by the way. Not one dime did I get paid for that.
0: No, I mean, I know we're talking now about this rather extraordinary life you've had, but do you ever, in your quiet moments, look back on it and reflect on what it means?
1: Yes, and I feel fortunate again that I just wasn't raised like one of those little kids in Ohio and grew up and got married and went to work in a lumber yard for the rest of my life, you know. I had a very colorful, vivid life of traveling, met a lot of great people, you know. I'm thankful.
0: That was Marjo Gortner speaking to Outlook in 2022. The clip we heard of him as a four-year-old conducting a wedding ceremony was from the 1973 Oscar-winning documentary Marjo. You can hear a longer version of his fascinating story in our episode called The Child Preacher Who Exposed a Con. You'll find it, along with all our episodes, on our website, bbcworldservice.com/outlook. Today's producer was Hetalba Podra. I'm Joe Fidgen. From all of us on the Outlook team, thanks for listening. Hope to see you back here again on Monday.
2: BBC World Service and Now Witness History with me, Jane Wilkinson. This is the story of the so-called survivor king who saw off numerous attempts on his life to become one of the longest-serving leaders in the Middle East.
3: I am at my best when there is a challenge, when there is a problem, when I'm involved in it. And life has been this way for so long, ever since my childhood.
2: King Hussein of Jordan.

0: working in a 1978 BBC documentary about surviving several assassination plots involving bullets, bombs, and poison. His first brush with death was at the age of just 15 in 1951, when his grandfather, King Abdullah I, was targeted by a gunman.
1: I was possibly a couple of paces behind him, and almost immediately

0: So three more overs to go in the innings. They've looked pretty much set for around 200. They might have to just kind of slightly up the rate to get there. But we've seen terrific innings by Danny Wyatt-Hodge so far. 93 off 55 balls for her. And she put on 135 for the first wicket with Amy Jones, who made 53 before she was out. A pretty straightforward catch by the captain, Chamari Attapattu, off the bowling of Maliki Madara. And Natsava Brunt, the captain, who's been injured recently. She's just coming back after a calf injury. She's on 13 after 10. But Danny Wyatt-Hodge, who reached her 50 off just 32 balls and then celebrated with a little rocking the baby sign because she became a parent very recently with her wife, Georgie, who gave birth to Daisy just a couple of weeks ago.
1: Lovely stuff. Now, just take us through the format, Ellie, because there's a lot of cricket to be played, almost non-stop cricket for the next few weeks.
0: Yep, absolutely. So over 33 games in total, seven venues. It's the 10th edition of this Women's T20 World Cup, and it's the biggest to date, not quite as big as the FIFA World Cup, but 12 teams in this edition, increasing from 10 last time. Australia have won it six times, but they don't currently hold an ICC trophy, which is highly unusual for them. New Zealand are the defending champions in this tournament. What will happen is that the two groups of six, everyone will play each other in that, and then the top four teams, so two from each group, will go through to the semi-finals and then the final at Lords on July the 5th. England, pretty well backed, you'd have thought, to reach at least the semi-finals. It's worth noting, Mike, that every time that England has hosted a World Cup, either 50 over or 20 over, England have won it each time, most recently back in 2017, which is the 50 over edition.
1: Yeah, so England, very much hopeful hosts, and Australia, you've mentioned, six times winners of this tournament. New Zealand, the holders. Got India as well, 50 over world champions. South Africa, back-to-back finalists. West Indies on their day can beat anyone as well. And, well, our
0: Absolutely.
1: Attentive listener will note that's six teams. And into four
0: Absolutely.
1: Semi-final spots, it doesn't fit. So this could be intriguing as a group stage, couldn't it?
0: It doesn't quite fit. No, we've just seen a drop catch there. Danny Wyatt-Hodge dropped in the deep. The Sri Lankan fielding hasn't been all that great. But it is notable that the competition among teams has increased pretty dramatically over the last few years, certainly. You know, you would in the past have been looking at Australia, England, and maybe India as favourites. But South Africa have reached finals very recently as well. I think the impact of franchise cricket across the world has undoubtedly helped as well. A lot of these players know each other very well. They all play in the different franchise leagues, the women's WBL, the WPL in India now, and of course the 100 here in England as well. So lots more strength and depth across the board, and I'm really looking forward to watch what actually could be a really quite unpredictable tournament over the next 3 weeks or so.
1: Absolutely. I was just about to ask you about that, Ellie, because, you know, the nations we haven't mentioned yet, are there others that could bring a few surprises along the way?
0: I think what's going to be quite tough is to pick a top two from the so-called group of death, which features Australia, India, Pakistan. Those two teams, India and Pakistan, play each other. That's the opening game for both of them here at Edgbaston in a couple of days' time. And that will absolutely pack this stadium to the rafters. So India, Pakistan, you know, will probably not the favourites to win that one. But South Africa, as we've said, are so strong. So in each of the two groups, you've got four, you know, pretty solid seeded players, and then two more wild cards, so two qualifiers. So in group one, it's Bangladesh and the Netherlands, who qualified for the first time for a T20 World Cup. And then in group two, which is the group we're watching tonight, Ireland and Scotland have both qualified to play in that. But yes, I think, you know, you could very easily make an argument for any one of at least six teams making, or any four of the out of six making the semi-finals. So I think that's what makes it so interesting. It means that every single game for these teams, they're going to have to take extremely seriously.
1: Should be absolutely fascinating. You can follow it on the BBC Sport website right now. Eleanor Aldroyd, thank you very much for joining us on Sport Today. Well, the defending champions, as we mentioned, New Zealand, and the six-time champions, Australia, beginning their campaigns on Saturday. Australian captain Sophie Molyneux says they feel comfortable playing in English conditions.
2: This doesn't actually feel too dissimilar to Melbourne in winter. So, I think there's a lot of similarities. I think the pitches might play a little bit differently to home rather than our hard, flat summer ones that we get in Australia. But at the same time, the girls have played a lot of cricket over here and completely have to trust that experience that the girls have had.

0: playing in the 100 and playing in the Ashes series over here as well.
1: Meanwhile, New Zealand's leading all-format run scorer, former captain Kane Williamson, has retired from international cricket with immediate effect after 378 appearances and over 19,000 runs for his country. Williamson is calling it quits. He leaves in the middle of New Zealand's Test series in England.
2: I've valued being a part of this group and have done so for so long. And then the subtle change and knowing that it's the right time. And so that's why I'm here now. And, too much respect for this team and where it's wanting to go and the people that are all willing to give that full commitment to what's next to take the space, you know.
1: In tennis, some real disappointment for Canadian teenager Victoria Mboko, who has revealed a knee injury is going to keep her out of Wimbledon. Formula One is all about precision, but it turns out the technology used to measure how fast drivers were going in the pit lane in Monaco last week wasn't set up correctly. It meant five drivers were given penalties for speeding. Today, one of them, Pierre Gasly, successfully argued his case after a five-second penalty, and another one was added after the race, and that cost him third place. Well, that punishment's been rescinded, so it means the Alpine driver finished third at the Monte Carlo Grand Prix. Barcelona, Catalonia is where they're racing this weekend in F1. McLaren's Lando Norris fastest in practice today. And a reminder of our top story on Sport Today from the Ghana camp at the World Cup. The Black Stars are going to be without their midfielder Thomas Partey for their opening game against Panama on Wednesday. He's not been allowed to enter Canada. Much more on that on the BBC Sport website, where you can also follow the games involving the co-hosts getting underway very shortly. Canada against Bosnia-Herzegovina, and then the USA facing Paraguay. That's all the time we have on Sport Today. We'll see you next time.
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6: Listener Haruka in Japan wants to know why paper remembers its creases when you fold it. 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

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I have a program for you on Sinhala music. 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Asanna Satsararava Miru Geethavaliya Sama Badadama Savasa Hatata.

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1: Kia ora, assalamu alaikum and hello friends. Welcome to Global Kids with Khalid on ORFM Youth Zone, where we explore the world together through stories, adventures and smiles. Assalamu alaikum and hello everyone. Welcome back to Global Kids with Khalid. Today I'm with Hima from Japan. She's a homestay student here in Dunedin. And she goes to Trinity Catholic College and she's in year 11. Hima, welcome to the show. Can you say hi to everyone and tell us how you're feeling today?
2: Hi to everyone. My feeling is so nervous because at first time radio show.
1: Oh, yeah. Yeah, first time radio show is like really nervous. Nini was also nervous. Let's dive into our first segment. Around the World with Khalid. Okay, Hima, tell me the story. When did you arrive in New Zealand? And what was the very first thing you noticed?
2: When I arrived in New Zealand 2 months ago.
1: Yeah.
2: And when I arrived in New Zealand, I saw so many steep streets.
1: Yeah.
2: I was so surprised. Surprised.
1: And was it hard for you to get into airplanes and stuff?
2: No, it's fine.

0: I have so many, like, get on airplane many times. So, not hard, but nervous. Yeah.
1: Yeah, I felt really nervous when I came to New Zealand. What's been the most surprising thing about living in Dunedin so far?
0: I saw Dunedin is so countryside, but
1: yeah,
0: actually not countryside. My school near the mosque, there is the Dunedin City Center. That's not too much big, but I thought Dunedin is countryside, so that's big, I think.
1: Yeah, but Dunedin is still good and beautiful. And homestay question, what's one thing your homestay family that made you feel really welcome?
0: I feel not homesick. But
1: not homestay. Yeah, like us, homestay family.
0: What's feel?
1: Huh? Yeah. What's one thing your homestay family does that made you feel really welcome?
0: It was like, I have no siblings, so like my host family is the younger sister and brother. I'm so happy. Like,
1: yeah, me and Zoe.
0: Yeah.
1: Me too, because it's really nice that I'm not bored. I'm not bored because it's really nice that we have got two homestay students and
0: yeah,
1: and we play and everything. And we play lots of card games like Tramp and the Spoon Game and all those games. And what's the one thing you miss from Japan that you wish you could teleport here?
0: I want to take my friends. My friends speaks English so very much. So when I was confused English, I want to take my friends.
1: And when I first came here, I also made some friends, and they could just help me. School question. What feels most different at Trinity compared to school in Japan?
0: Trinity Catholic College student is so friendly. Like, when I came here at first time, everyone say hello. So I was nervous, but not nervous. Like, kind people, so many smile.
1: Yeah, really, really kind. But in Japan, they're kind people too, right?
0: Yeah, kind people. But Japan has like so many group in school, like girls group and boys group, like separate. But
1: yeah,
0: that here is not separate. Boys and girls
1: like a public school, but it's good. Boys and girls are like good, like separated.
0: Yeah.
1: If I visited, what subject do you enjoy the most here, and what subject is the hardest?
0: My favorite subject is dance. Because in Japan, school is not class in dance, but here is dance class. So, I like it. Most hardest subject is science. Mm. Science is many, like, difficult word for me.
1: Yeah, me too.

0: Yeah, like I confused many times.
1: Yeah, me too. When we do science classes, like we do science classes on, we don't do it every day. We do it like on Tuesdays. We do music and science on Tuesday, and you know my favorite subject is also music, dancing and singing, but it's also but my hardest subject is also science. If I visited Japan with you as my guide, where would you take me first, and what food would you make me try immediately?
0: I want to take Universal Studios Japan in Osaka. Like, have you been to Disneyland in Japan? No?
1: No, not in Japan, but in US.
0: Disneyland is also good, but near my house, like Universal, there is Universal Studios Japan, similar to Disneyland, but you can meet Sanrio character.
1: Oh yay!
0: Yeah, that's good.
1: I love Sanrio characters.
0: And food, food is tempura. Do you know?
1: Tempura.
0: Yeah, like fried vegetable and fish and chicken, and mix it and put in the oil. And that, like, yeah, fry, but it is so good.
1: Yeah, I'll try it. Maybe we can make it at home when we go back home.
0: Yeah.
1: Have you traveled anywhere in New Zealand yet? If yes, what's been your favorite place and why do you like it?
0: No, first time.
1: Oh, so you haven't like been to any cities?
0: In New Zealand?
1: Yeah. Have you been to Christchurch, City, any?
0: No. Past everything, like Christchurch, but not travel. Just like passed away.
1: Oh, okay, yeah. But it's like, is it your favorite? Like, what's been your favorite place?
0: I went to Te Anau as my school trip. It was so fun. Like, so many beautiful nature. And only here, maybe I can see, not Japan. Yeah, that's beautiful.
1: Yeah, I know. Timur is really beautiful. Like, my friend lives here, and sometimes we visit her and have 2 to 3 days sleepover. Teach me one Japanese word that you actually use in real life, and tell me when should I say it. I know konnichiwa, but something else.
0: Okay. When you said, I think so, in Japan, sore no, like, you want to say, I think so.
1: Yeah.
0: Japanese people use it, sore no.
1: Oh, I know.
0: Oh, you know?
1: Yes, I have travel phrase cards, Japanese travel phrase cards, and I learned the words. And
0: oh,
1: yeah, I know. But yeah, that's a good word. I know.
0: And it was spent on the teenager. Teen. Mm-hmm. Like, yeah, same my age and student. Not adult, for adult, but yeah, student hopefully use it.
1: Yeah, I know. They should use it. It's like a really good word to like use.
0: Yeah.
1: Oh. And yeah, yeah.
0: So like, do you know like Baskin Robbins in Japanese?
1: Yes. Yeah. No. Not like in Japanese, but no, I don't know.
0: Like Japanese sounds 31. Like not. English word is Baskin Robbins, but different word in Japan, like 31. Yeah.
1: 31?
0: Yeah.
1: Okay. Last one for the segment. What's one funny moment you've had?

0: in New Zealand for so far, like as a home student with me and Zavi or at school?
1: That's cool. I was supplies the things. Like,
0: what's been funny? Like
1: funny. Funny.
0: Maybe in the homestay?
1: Yeah, in the homestay. I said I have no sibling, so every night like saying something. So yeah. I was funny. Yeah.
0: Yeah, I remember that funny moment yesterday. Okay, now it's time for the most fun part of the show. Chrit's Kids Corner. Chrit's Kids Corner. Hey, Matt, I'm going to do just a few games. Ready?
1: Yeah.
0: No long thinking. First, we'll be doing a game of Would You Rather. Would you rather have a pet that can talk or a pet that can fly?
1: Pet can talk.
0: And would you rather eat only sweet food for a day or only salty food for a day?
1: Salty all day. I don't like sweet food.
0: You don't?
1: Yeah, but I like, but not too sweet.
0: Yeah, me either. I've also chose salty. I like mild and everything.
1: Yeah.
0: Would you rather be able to pause time for 10 seconds or fast, like go to the future for 10 seconds?
1: Go to the future. I want to go the future.
0: For 10 seconds only though.
1: 10 seconds?
0: Yeah.
1: Yeah.
0: Okay. Would you rather have a phone that never runs out of battery or headphones that make any song amazing?
1: Had song any for amazing?
0: I would choose the phone that never runs out of battery because then I mean I can make that song amazing. I don't have to like make it with my headphones.
1: Yeah.
0: Now we're gonna play an emoji story game. So I say three emojis and you make up a tiny story.
1: Okay.
0: Happy emoji, cloud, raining emoji, where there's a cloud and there's rain, and noodles emoji.
1: Okay. Rainy day, but rainy day, I feel bad. My feeling was bad, but my mother bought a noodle. I like noodles, so I'm happy to know.
0: Oh, that's a great story.
1: Yeah.
0: Cat, yeah. Backpack, school bus.
1: When I go to school, I saw the cat, and I want to have cat. And when I arrive at school, I show the cat for my friend.
0: But what about, it's cat, backpack, and school bus.
1: So, take cat.
0: Yeah.
1: For school.
0: Put it in my school bag.
1: Yeah.
0: And take it to school secretly. The moon, music, and ice cream.
1: That's difficult. Okay, at night, I eat ice cream while listening to music.
0: That's a great story.
1: Yeah.
0: Now we're going to be playing a visual relay game. What has to be broken before you can use it?
1: What? One more time.
0: What has to be broken before you can use it?
1: Has to be broken.
0: It's like, should you need a hint? It's like a type of food, but you have to crack it to make.
1: What's that?
0: No, you can't give hints, huh?
1: I don't know.

0: clacky.
1: Yes, you have to crack it and then put it in the bowl and then put some pepper, salt, and then cook it, fry it. It's so easy. Should I tell you? Yeah. An egg.
0: Egg?
1: Yeah, you can't eat a raw egg, just eat it like that. You have to like crack it. You have to break it and then open it, and then it goes. What goes up but never comes back down?
0: Like?
1: It's not a thing. It's something about you, me, everyone else. It's numbers. It goes 1, 2, 3, 4, 5, 6, 7, 8, 9, 10.
0: Yeah?
1: And it cannot go down. Like, there's no way possible it can go down.
0: 8?
1: Yes. Yes, you got it. What has a face and 2 hands, but no arms or legs? This one's a really hard one.
0: Hand. Oh, one more time.
1: What has a face and 2 hands, one big hand and 1 small hand, but no arms or legs?
0: That's aliens. What's that?
1: Can I tell you? Do you need a hint? It's,
0: yeah.
1: It can be nearly like square or circle shape, but it can be like good shapes. And it has numbers all around it. Around it. Around it. Until 12. Until 12. Until 12.
0: What? Huh? What?
1: Should I tell you? A clock.
0: Clock?
1: Yes. 1, 2, 3, 4, 5, 6, 7, 8, 9, 10. Until 12. Okay, now we'll be playing a quick fire game. And it's like 5 5-second answers. And I'll say it and you have to like quickly give me an answer. A snack you love.
0: Candy.
1: A song you like right now.
0: Japanese hip-hop.
1: Something you think is funny in English.
0: That's hard. Meow.
1: Meow? Do you think damn is funny? No? Okay, meow is funny. One thing you want to try in New Zealand before you leave.
0: I want to go to Queenstown.
1: Queenstown, yeah, yeah. Also, did Nene also say that?
0: Yeah,
1: I really want
0: to.
1: Yeah, we're going to go to Queenstown, didn't you remember?
0: Yeah.
1: Yeah. Now we're going to slow down a little and move on to our next segment. Let's talk life. Hima, what's something you've learned about yourself since moving into a new country?
0: Making new friend,
1: yes,
0: is difficult. But making new friend is easier for me. But it's difficult to like closer friend.
1: Yeah, not to like bring closer, but yeah. Yeah, it takes time to bring friends closer. What's one kind thing someone has done for you in Dunedin that you'll remember?
0: Dunedin?
1: Yeah, like staying with the homestay family or, you know, like something in school that happened. But one nice thing that you'll always remember and, you know. But only in Dunedin.
0: I made Indian friends. Like, I'm not come here. I never have meeting.
1: Indian.
0: Yeah, people. Indian people. So, yeah.
1: So you'll always remember that?
0: Yes.
1: Yes. If a kid wants to make a new friend at school, what's your best tip?
0: Like every day smiling, and it not depends on people, like everyone to say hi, like not nervous, like making smile is best.

Yeah, being happy and, you know, always remembering that you don't have to get ahead of people. I mean, you do have to get ahead of people, but yeah, just also think about yourself too.

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1: Blackberries make great jam, but thickets of blackberries are not what you want when you're trying to grow a native forest. 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This episode of Rewilding in Action is kindly sponsored by the Otago Peninsula Trust. Go to their website on otagopeninsula.co.nz to find out about their conservation efforts and the nature-friendly tourist attractions that include the Royal Albatross Colony at Tairoa Head. Many thanks to the Otago Peninsula Trust. Welcome to Rewilding in Action with me, Maureen Howard. For this inaugural episode of Rewilding in Action, I'm travelling to Heriweka on the Otago Peninsula that forms the easternmost part of Otapote Dunedin. I'm visiting with Peter Cook and Anna Moore, who together live on a beautiful piece of land, some of which they've allowed to rewild to native forest. Now, in his day job, Peter is a GP, and in his spare time, he's also vice president of the International Dendrological Society. And if you're wondering what that is, it's concerned with the study and the appreciation of trees or woody plants. I ask Peter and Anna where we are and what the plants are around us.
2: Well, we're in our native bush, which we have covenanted, so it's protected forever. And this is a ridge on the slope of Harbour Cone or Heriweka. And we were attracted to this area because there are 70 rimu trees left over from the original forest. And that's really what got us interested in this property. And when we came, it was grazed with cattle and grass underneath the big trees on this ridge. And so we're standing in amongst the regeneration under these trees, right, which has happened over 40 years that we've been here.
3: And we can mark that by our youngest child was born here just quite soon after we moved to this property.
1: And how much of the land that you have, how much of it have you allowed it to actually go into rewilding?
3: I'd say about 50%, because we've got 4 acres, haven't we?
2: Four hectares.
3: Yes, I'd say around about 2 hectares.
1: Right. And what's the predominant orientation of that?
2: Northeast facing. And so, and in here is a little microclimate. So trees grow very well.
1: Is that because it feels quite sheltered? You think you're getting a microclimate?

0: climate where it's a bit warmer than the rest of the peninsula or most other parts?
1: A lot warmer than Dunedin. We hardly get frost, especially on the ridges, and it's sheltered and facing the sun. We get sun all day.
0: So if we go back 40 years, Anna, what was the land like?
2: The land was bare. There was one tree on the house site, which was a Nio, which we've managed to keep. The rest was just paddock. On this ridge, we were very lucky to have the rimus, and actually there were some pokakas here as well. But mostly because it was grazed, there were just little spots where there was a little bit of kānuka. What else would there have been? There'd be whitey woods, yeah, fuchsia scorticata.
1: Yeah, mahoe, fuchsia, and matapo, pittosporum, a little bit of pittosporum, yeah.
0: So you did actually have quite a good seed source already here.
1: Yes, there was a bit of seed source here, and nearby, facing our property, is a hill, which was 70 years of regrowth from a bare hill. And so that was a seed source as well.
2: Which was mostly kānuka.
1: Kānuka, pittosporum and
2: fuchsia.
1: Fuchsia.
2: Yeah.
1: Mm. Yeah.
0: And so now we've got a lot of tree ferns.
1: There were no tree ferns on the property when we came. The previous owners hated them and had pushed them all over if they were big ones and destroyed them. And so there were no tree ferns at all on the property. And now they're abundant. They've just reseeded themselves and they're all over the property, which is great to see.
0: So if we're taking us back to the successional processes that have happened, you had a lot of paddock. What were the first things that came in?
1: Kānuka. Kānuka likes the dry. Mānuka likes moister sites. We have very little mānuka on the property, probably less than 2%. Mānuka, and so 98% of the regrowth is kānuka, and that'll grow in grass, and animals, rabbits don't eat it, sheep don't eat it, and so it's the start of the regeneration, the rewilding process.
2: It will grow through blackberry.
1: It'll grow through blackberry, yes.
2: Mm-hmm. Yeah. Of which we had ample on this ridge.
1: Yes.
0: I do want to come to blackberry because yeah. When I heard about your rewilding story, I was told that there had been blackberry here and that you didn't touch it, so I'm going to come back to the blackberry. But what other species that did you have that weren't native that came through?
1: Hawthorn, that's probably, and some sycamore from neighbouring properties. The wind-blown seeds, but we pulled that out or cut that out, got rid of that. And the hawthorn we've sort of coexisted with a bit. Some of them we cut out, particularly in the covenanted area, but there's hawthorn hedges still on, remnants of them on the property, and the birds like the berries.
2: And in this area, I'm just not sure because you would have done it, not on the other side, but this side you did pull out any bits of gorse that came through.
1: There was gorse. We left it mostly. The little bit of gorse that we had is long gone now. The kānuka grew over it and shaded it out, and the gorse has died. We didn't really pull much of that out at all.
2: Ragwort?
1: Ragwort in the grass. I don't like ragwort because it makes the bees' honey a little bit taste the honey.
2: Right.
1: And so we pulled the ragwort out of the grass, but that's all. Yeah.
0: So moving back then to the blackberry, because that's a plant that I've had a moderate amount to deal with, in a positive way when I was a child, because we used to make a lot of blackberry jam and my mum made blackberry wine, but over here in New Zealand, it was brought over with the early settlers and it grows exceedingly fast. And if a stem touches the bare ground, you get you'll get a new blackberry bush. And then if you try to cut it out, it's got a big lignotuber under the soil, which basically looks like a little kumara but with lots of stems and roots coming off it, and you really need to get that out if you want to deal with it in a non-chemical way. But so it's really exciting.

0: because obviously on a larger piece of property, you can't go through every piece of of blackberry. And so tell me how the blackberry grew, and then how did it? I don't see any here around me at all, and it's a beautiful bush. So tell me what happened.
1: Well, there was lots of blackberry in the understory, underneath the big trees particularly, and we've just let it be, except where we made paths, and you know, it was growing across the path, so I'll dig that out. But otherwise we let it be, and then gradually over time, it's taken many years though, there is still some remnant blackberry when we get up further. It's all just died out through lack of light. Basically, it got thinner and thinner and just got less vigorous, and sometimes you could just pull the root out. And so it's just starved for light. But it took a while to do that. Yeah,
0: because unlike gorse, because gorse dies quite quickly once the canopy comes over it. It's very shade intolerant, but the blackberry seems a bit more shade tolerant, doesn't it?
1: Yes, it is. It's taken much longer. Probably maybe 30 years. It thinned out a lot in that time, but there's still, 40 years later, there's still the odd little blackberry bush under the canopy.
2: Organics is important to us, and using spray wasn't an option. And some of it happened just because of life circumstances, because we had four young children growing up on this property, and we couldn't do everything. So in a way, finding when we left things alone that wonderful things happened gave us confidence to carry on doing that.
0: Yeah, so actually we get back to that, because you've brought up a really good point, Anna, that on this bit of land, you were the first, I guess, couple to kind of go down that journey of rewilding.
1: Yes, we're in a little valley and we're surrounded by regrowth native bush and lots of neighbours. And when we came, it had been farmed, and most of the neighbours were farmers who grazed it and cut down things. And so we were the first ones that left things be and well, in our garden planted trees. And so gradually over the time, the neighbours have moved off or died off, and newer people have come in, and they're now doing similar things to us. And so our valley and the surrounds are now probably the biggest bit of bush that's regrowing on the peninsula. And it's lovely to see, and the bird life is just amazing now. But when we came, there were bellbirds here, but no tui, no kereru. And it took 18 years for a tui to arrive and 22 years for a kereru to arrive. But now they're abundant, nesting here, and have been for maybe 20 years now.
2: We feel very lucky with our neighbours now. We're all on the same page, and we're getting this wonderful, really large area for the birds, a corridor of natives.
0: And it just was interesting to hear you say, Peter, you know, you were recounting the years at which different species appeared. So have you been keeping quite good records?
1: Yes, generally reasonably good records looking back, yeah.
0: And photographs of what the land was like.
1: Photographs, but we were a bit early on, we weren't really into taking photographs, so it's our memory mainly.
0: Of course, we didn't have digital in those days,
1: no.
0: So we had to be very precious with every photograph that we took. But it sounds like you have inspired a lot of your neighbours. And what other things have you done, you know, as well as them being able to see the changes that have happened? But that would have taken quite a long time, wouldn't it? How in what other ways have you supported each other?
1: Well, we have regular sort of neighbours dinners in which we talk about things. We've had a nursery here, and we grow lots of little seedlings which we have given to our neighbours, and vice versa. They grow some things and we grow something. And so mostly we've regenerated a lot of areas of natives, not particularly this rewilding area here, but in other parts of the property we've grown native trees.

0: trees and particularly unusual natives that wouldn't naturally have regenerated here.
1: This is the dendrologist in you coming out.
2: I think in the early days, how we supported one another is that we were both on the same page in terms of our philosophy about how we would use this property. Sometimes I supported Peter with his planting by cooking and looking after the children. but often we would take the children out with us, and we used to wonder what people did with their children in the city, because our kids were always out on the land with us, digging holes, making little paths, sometimes having little fires, all sorts of things. And I think our kids hold those memories, you know, as treasures now, and are starting to do similar things with their own children.
1: And it is a wonderful privilege to be able to grow up here and have the freedom of movement and all of the places to explore. And I understand that these tracks, one of your sons made it?
2: All of our sons at various times. We got some funding. Where do we get the funding from?
0: From Queen Elizabeth Second Trust.
2: Yes. And
0: which has organised our covenant, and we got a little bit of funding to make tracks and paid one of our sons to do spade work, which is very extensive tracks around the covenant and around this bush area, and he's done a great job.
2: And I'm thinking, you know, in the early days, our kids used to have their friends from school and have had a camping site here, and they would come and camp in the bush. You couldn't do that now, because there's actually not a clear space, I don't think, a big enough clear space to do that. And they would make huts, and now our grandchildren come and make huts in the bush, which is a delight for us to see.
1: It is wonderful. So they're being rewilded as well. And were there any times, you know, during the process, particularly in the early days, when you thought, oh, what are we doing?
0: Not really. No, we just sort of carried on and just let nature do its thing here. And so it wasn't as if it was arduous or anything. And nature did its job, which without any interference from us, really, with minimal interference from us.
2: In fact, I think we look at it now and it's kind of, wow, you know, this has happened. It never ceases to excite and amaze us.
1: It's certainly very exciting to be here. And so you talked a bit earlier about the Rimu, and what was it like, the Rimu? So Rimu, for people who don't know about the species overseas, it's a climax species, big trees. What was the understory like then?
0: It was grass and blackberry and cattle grazing and sheep grazing, and all the roots were exposed of the big trees. They were damaged. Some of the trunks had axe marks in them, and the trees in summer, they're on a dry ridge, and in summer when it was dry here on the peninsula, they went brown, and some of them died, some of the smaller ones died. And so we wanted to protect those big trees because they're the only ones left on the whole of the peninsula. And we estimate they're about 200 or 300 years old. So we wanted to protect them, and the way to protect them was to allow the understory to grow back up and the forest litter to cover up the roots again, and so that they would stay moisture in the summertime. And gradually that's happened, and now they're looking healthy, they don't go brown in summer, and all the forest understory has grown up. But it took about 20 years for that to happen, and now 40 years later it's even better. And there is a little bit of regeneration of the Rimu. I've found 3 seedlings in 40 years. But the Pokaka, which is the other big emergent tree, Eleocarpus, is seeding well, and it seeds around the whole of our property, spread by the birds.
2: And the Rimos, initially, you and Shanta did some sort of tree surgery on them, didn't you, to give them a helping hand?
0: Yes. Yeah.

0: what kind of tree surgery. Did your GP qualifications help you with this job?
1: No, it was more Shanta. He was training to be a tree surgeon at the time, our friend, and we cut out all the rot on the trees that was further leaking sap and rotting underneath the damage. Right. So we cleaned all that out, and that's preserved them.
0: Right, it's fantastic. So because one of the concepts behind rewilding are that, you know, it's letting nature take the lead, but coming in where you need to kind of restore things. And so what I'm hearing is that basically getting rid of livestock was a huge part of the restoration process.
1: It was essential. With the livestock here, nothing would have happened, and the trees would have died. The big Remu trees would have died eventually.
2: And actually, it reminds me that we had some wild deer that had escaped from a neighbour's paddock. And initially they did come through and do some damage in the bush, but you got your hunter hat on. And so did some of the locals who enjoyed deer shooting, and we eventually got rid of those deer.
1: But they set it back by probably a couple of years. They ate all the understory very rapidly.
0: Oh, at the beginning?
1: Yeah. Well, this was probably 20 years of regeneration, and the deer ate a lot of it and set it back.
0: Oh, that must have been a little bit heartbreaking.
1: Mm, it, yeah, was,
2: it was.
1: Certainly was. But we did manage to get rid of them.
0: Yes. And have there been anything... well, one of the things I've discovered, when you let nature take charge, little serendipitous things pop up that you might not have expected. And what did it all kind of go according to how you thought it would go? Or were there unexpected developments that you observed?
1: No, it all went how we thought it would be. No really unexpected developments.
2: Maybe the proliferation of the silver fern is surprising.
1: Yeah.
2: And now, in fact, we dig up silver fern and give it to friends and neighbours to put on their properties.
1: I suppose the ferns, when we came here, there were no tree ferns on the property. And once we cut the clay for the edge of the paths, the silver ferns must like the sterileness of the clay, because they grow all along the edge of our paths, and that's where they prefer to seed. And even today I have to take them off from the paths because they're crowding out the paths. So that was sort of unexpected. And there were another fern called Cyathea smithii, which I didn't think was on the peninsula, and it has reseeded itself here too, which is surprising.
0: Oh.
1: Yeah. But mostly it's the stuff we expected to grow did grow from the seed sources around us.
0: Well, it is absolutely beautiful here, and I would say this is just part of your endeavours, as well as rearing your family with your jobs and doing this rewilding. You also have a beautiful garden and you're open to have people come and visit, aren't you?
2: We are. We belong to something called the New Zealand Gardens Trust, and we have our garden open at various times of year, but also open by appointment. So if we're here, we're delighted for people to come and wander around the garden and through the bush. And of course, recently there has been a new walk that's opened that includes our Remu Ridge.
1: Yes.
2: That's been open to the public, and it's been really well used. It's only opened about
1: 2 months.
2: 2 months ago.
0: Mm. Mm. Right. And people can come and stay too, can't they?
2: They can. We have a Herewicka Garden Retreat, we call it, that's set in the middle of the garden, and people can enjoy what we have here and stay in a beautiful, sustainable
1: eco retreat.
0: And I can certainly recommend Peter and Anna's beautiful gardens, their native bush, of course, and their walks. So many thanks to Peter and Anna for allowing me to visit. I've learned some valuable lessons from their rewilding story, in particular, not to sweat.

Just over the blackberry, if you can see Kanaka seedlings popping up on site. And I'm also thinking about the conditions that contributed to successful natural regeneration on this site. There's the temperature, an adequate rainfall, nearby Kanaka seed source and other nearby native seed sources. But in particular, I think it's Peter and Anna's trust and patience in the process of forest succession.

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1: Do you have a hobby?
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2: where we will talk about hobbies and oddities.
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I'm Dougal Stevens. Tune in to Otago Access Radio for Heritage Matters as Southern Heritage Trust explores what makes Dunedin the nation's heritage capital. The wonderful stock of historic buildings will be explored, as well as early European settlement, Maori life in past centuries, and tales of gold. Heritage Matters is broadcast on the first Monday of each month at 9:30 a.m. and replayed the following Sunday at 7 p.m. Heritage Matters is proudly supported by Heritage New Zealand. Pohere Tāone.